0: Oh, boy.
1: Sorry, buddy.
0: It happens to the best of us. Hey.
1: Hey.
0: It's Tuesday.
1: It is?
0: It's Noise by Noise West.
1: All day.
0: We are fully optimized. We've got Noise and West.
1: Right.
0: Here in the studio.
1: It's July 21.
0: The Sussa Studio.
1: Right? 21?
0: It is.
1: All right. It's July 21, 2026. Yeah.
0: Is this live. Our first show together in July?
1: Jeez, I bet it is. Yeah. I was gone. You were gone. We were gone. We were doing research, gathering information about quality tunes.
0: Yeah, I think our last show together was the 30th of June. But we had fun. I did a solo show, and then
1: Ian came.
0: I had a special guest. Yeah,
1: Mr. East. Mr. East.
0: It was Noise by Noise East.
1: Bless him.
0: Yeah. And boy, he really committed to the character because he, you know, he pretended he didn't know who any of the artists were, and just, you know,
1: Ian is not anything if not fully committed.
0: That's right. He's so method.
1: Or well should be.
0: Yeah, it should be. He had a straitjacket on for much of the show, so
1: as I do right now.
0: Yeah,
1: that keeps me.
0: I wouldn't have it any other way. Yeah, exactly. Right. Keeps you from lashing out.
1: Right. Till the medication kicks in. We make fun. But I've seen terrible things. So anyway.
0: Well, welcome back.
1: Thanks.
0: We've both been traveling. Yeah,
1: I know. Travelers, yeah. We both are.
0: Yeah.
1: I was in Arizona visiting my brother and my nephew, who are probably listening to the program right now.
0: Ooh.
1: I know, right?
0: Glad to have you back.
1: Had a lovely time in Arizona, I have to tell you.
0: Nice. I do. Yeah.
1: I will tell you if you want.
0: I was skeptical. Well, I want to hear a little for sure. I was skeptical, and I went out 3 years ago, and I love that dry heat. I cannot get enough of it.
1: It's so dry. It's like everybody's sharing the same singular molecule of water in the air.
0: But, like, there's something, you know, I mean, normally on a, whatever, 98-degree day, I would be like, I'm staying inside. I'm not doing that. I'm not doing that. I'm not doing that.
1: Dude, 98 is a whatever. Freaking cold streak.
0: Yes.
1: It was 111 degrees when I was in Phoenix. Like, you're living there on purpose?
0: Right.
1: And they are. And I saw my buddy Rich, who I know from high school, who's a really sweet guy, and I got to spend some time with him and his wife.
0: Oh, that's great.
1: And so we got to get some dose of Phoenix, but it is a very different thing from Flagstaff, let me tell you.
0: Mm-hmm.
1: But a lovely time at the Grand Canyon, Sedona, all the things. And Flagstaff is a really attractive little town in Arizona.
0: Nice.
1: And they have a nice home. And
0: we have to get up there. We were mostly way down south, Tucson, and even on the border.
1: Oh, dude.
0: So Tucson, yeah. So,
1: that doesn't support mammalian life, you know that.
0: Well, but I enjoyed, I didn't mind being out for 45 minutes or an hour
1: in
0: that heat because you're not like drenched in sweat.
1: You can't sweat.
0: Like, it's warm, the sun is out, but I'm not dying. I don't really quite understand.
1: And I do smell some charring flesh, yes. Though. Could be mine.
0: Where's that smoke coming from? Well, welcome back. So I was in Martha's Vineyard for the first time, which
1: that is
0: was
1: way
0: enjoyable.
1: Easier. Although culturally, I don't know.
0: Yeah. Well, we can talk about that. I got to see some of the places where Jaws was filmed, and that was a lot of fun.
1: That's a thing.
0: To see, yeah.
1: Doesn't Alan Dershowitz have a place on Martha's Vineyard?
0: Well, maybe, but...
1: Maybe it's Nantucket. I can't recall.
0: Well, Nantucket's even more exclusive, but...
1: Yeah.
0: Is he still alive?
1: Depends how you measure things.
0: Well, right. You can't weigh a soul. That's what they say anyway, right?
1: Ouch. Zing. Okay.
0: Just came to me. I don't know why. Let's tell the people what we played.
1: Please. Yes, do.
0: We started off with Primal Scream and moving on up.
1: Nice choice for an opener, by the way.
0: Thank you. I love that guitar solo. I was saying it's very Keith Richards, late 60s, coming out of nowhere kind of thing. Romeo Void, Never Say Never.
1: Right. When's the last time you heard that song?
0: Yeah. Well, I enjoyed it and took me a few notes, but I was able to figure
1: monster
0: it out.
1: Hit in the 80s.
0: Yeah.
1: 83, 84. I don't even know the year.
0: In some movie. It was either in Fast Times or something. Yeah.
1: Maybe, but yeah, great song.
0: Yeah.
1: So San Francisco, I think, band.
0: Nice. We went from Never Say Never to Never Go Back, Camper Van Beethoven.
1: I see what you did.
0: Santa Cruz band.
1: Yeah, very different
0: little,
1: vibe.
0: Little further north.
1: Have you been to Santa Cruz?
0: Skate punks and all that. I haven't been
1: to Santa Cruz. I have been to Santa Cruz.
0: I had a friend. I had a couple of friends from Santa Cruz.
1: It's a cool town. I'm not knocking it. It's just, it's a different vibe.
0: Yeah, for sure.
1: Long wavelength.
0: Yeah. All right.
1: Hey, surfing. I get it.
0: Yeah. All right, we're back. We're better than ever.
1: We're back. And we're up to snuff, as it were.
0: Yeah.
1: Okay, fair. I was going to play a song. I've lately been really admiring and appreciating the Cars.
0: Mm-hmm.
1: First two records. After that, you know, I could argue it, but the first
0: there's a lot of bands though where it's like, you know, they stake their claim, and then, you know, they have two or three decent tunes on the album, and
1: they
0: and
1: do
0: you
1: what
0: don't
1: they do.
0: You don't you're sort of like, I don't need to listen to side B ever again because all
1: also
0: the good songs are on side A or whatever. But
1: also
0: anyway.
1: Fair, yeah. I have a few of those records. But there, I mean, the first record I think is arguably flawless as a record. At the time, I was not that crazy about the Cars. Like, it's good, it's catchy, but like, I think it's stood the test of time.
0: Yeah.
1: And I would also argue that Elliot Easton, the lead guitar player, is one of the most underrated guitar players in existence.
0: Yeah.
1: So I was going to play a couple other like famous-ish songs from Candio, their second record.
0: Mm.
1: Then I realized that the first song I ever sang in public is this one that I'm about to play.
0: Really?
1: So, yeah. So here's the story.
0: Okay.
1: So I played in a band with a guy who was a few years older than me. I was just some dude with a guitar in high school. And me and a buddy were asked to play in his like band. He was playing at bars. He was playing at a club. And like for us, that was like, oh my God. That's,
0: you've arrived.
1: We've arrived. So we played at H.L. Wilfred's in Hamden, Connecticut, which is now something else. I don't know what it is. And I was, you know, for me, singing was happy birthday every time it was somebody's birthday. And that was all the singing I did in front of other people.
0: Yeah.
1: I sang all the time privately. Like, I was big into harmony. I was big into Beatles, Beach Boys, all the things.
0: Yeah.
1: So I loved singing harmonies or making up harmonies that weren't there. But the idea of being focused upon as the guy at the mic singing the tune, nope, not interesting in any form. But I sang this song called The Dangerous Type, which I'm about to play.
0: Oh, yeah.
1: And which is, you know, it's not a throwaway tune. It's not a bad song. It is actually, it's also not what you would call high vocal. It's not highly challenging as a vocal. So,
0: which, you know, that's
1: it has
0: okay.
1: its place. But, you know, it is what it is.
0: It's
1: but, like, I remember singing the song, and I remember walking off the stage when we were done, whenever it was, and some of my friends that I knew, I think this is post-high school, so, like, maybe I'm 19, are like, you sounded great. That was great. I loved it. I mean, true or not true, it was like, oh, my God, you actually noticed that I sang this song, which was not Happy Birthday, and here we are. So I would go on to sing many other songs in front of people over time. That was like the breakthrough sort of moment, which was super weird to me. And I was obviously scared to death of I was both scared and also like I didn't care. So it was both things at the same time. But I liked the song, and I requested to sing the song. So anyway, it goes like and this is not me singing it.
0: I was just going to say, I think it's a fun song because I think I almost think of it as a duet inside his head because he's sort of, he does the first line and then it's sort of like he's talking out of the side of his mouth for the second line.
1: That's a good observation, my friend.
0: So anyway. Yeah.
1: Let's go with that. Let's imagine me whispering into his ear
0: okay.
1: the alternative vocal.

0: Sooner or later.
1: Right?
0: Yeah. There's no denying it.
2: There's no denying that. So I was just saying to you off the air that you didn't know that if you've watched The Office, The American Office, Creed Bratton, original name William Charles Schneider, is a member of the Grassroots, that band you just heard.
0: Whoa.
2: Yep.
0: What
2: you
0: the
2: can
0: heck?
2: See him on YouTube looking remarkably uncomfortable, and later he would wind up on The Office being remarkably uncomfortable in a really disturbed kind of way. But he's great on that show, and I had no idea until somewhere into it that that he was a founding member of the Grassroots. I think they threw him out at the point. So, but that was the Grassroots.
0: And he had to take some office work.
2: There you go. Yeah. Right. He took an office job after that.
0: That's wild.
2: And a lot of acid.
0: So. All right. It's Noise by Noise West. We are about 47 minutes or so into the show. Plenty more to come. Stay around.
2: Yeah.
0: Yes.
2: Oh, yeah. Oh, yeah. Oh, my God. Yeah. Oh, my God.
0: But let's recap what we've done thus far.
2: Okay.
0: We started off the set with The Cars and Dangerous Type. Right? She's a lot like you.
2: The Dangerous Type.
0: Yeah.
2: Right?
0: Peter Townsend and Let My Love Open the Door.
2: Oh, that's not a Who tune. That's a single.
0: That's a single.
2: Pete Townsend solo.
0: Yeah, yeah, yeah.
2: Okay.
0: Yeah. And something about the keyboard, I don't know, maybe even the key that it was in from The Cars made me think of that. And there
2: You're
0: we go.
2: Such a weirdo, but it works.
0: We had the Buzzcocks. And
2: you can't say buzz on the radio.
0: Oh, that's right. The Scuzz Cox. I don't know. Everybody's happy now.
2: I love that song. That's a great band.
0: Yeah. We had the Mekons there with a little help from Nico Case and Kelly Hogan, City of London.
2: Right. Catchy tune.
0: Yeah. Fun. You can tell when Nico comes in.
2: I know. Yeah, I mean, good Lord. I used to say, I mean, I saw her live at the Colonial down in Northampton. That woman, as has been said of other people as well, could sing the phone book and I would be enraptured.
0: Yeah.
2: You know, there's just something about her delivery.
0: For sure. After that, we had The Spinners and I'll Be Around.
2: I love that tune.
0: Yeah. The Monkees gave us Valerie with a little help from the Wrecking Crew.
2: Mm-hmm.
0: And the Grassroots.
2: Right.
0: Brings us up to date here on Noise by Noise West. Heard Tuesdays on WVEW. The opinions and thoughts shared on this program are solely those of the hosts and not those of
2: the underwriters.
0: The board or the not underwriters the or the listeners
2: not
0: or the town.
2: Anybody else.
0: Anybody else.
2: Come on.
0: No. Know it.
2: Just saying.
0: Yeah. I had a chance to do my first karaoke.
2: Do tell.
0: This past week.
2: Then I'll tell you mine.
0: we were visiting friends, people I grew up with, a family with five girls who were obviously now women, but I still call them the girls because I've known them since the 1970s.
2: You sexist bastard.
0: And they were they had a karaoke machine and whatever. We chose to show up midweek, so they'd already been there for half a week. And
2: so there was a lot of drinking going on.
0: There had been a lot of things happening. Okay. But also, the introvert sister said, so much karaoke.
2: Oh, my God.
0: So that's what they did for weeks, for the first half of the week.
2: Okay.
0: So anyway, by the time we got there, they were bringing the karaoke machine to the beach in Martha's Vineyard. And they had a tent, and so we were doing it, and they had two microphones, and so anybody could, and so they'd been in there for hours before I got there, but I did eventually get down there. My daughter sang a Taylor Swift tune which I was gonna play for her, but I don't think she's listening, so we'll hold off on that. I got to do a tune with what did they do just before this? It doesn't not that it matters, but I said, oh, here's an Elvis tune that I can do.
2: Elvis P or Elvis C?
0: Elvis P.
2: Okay.
0: Yeah. But I'm actually going to do a cover of that song with Julie Cruz, who you may remember collaborated with Angelo Badalamenti on the soundtracks to both Twin Peaks and Blue Velvet.
2: Blue Velvet
0: is celebrating its 40th Is that right? 40th or 50th probably anniversary? 40th.
2: Okay.
0: And so they're releasing it as a deluxe thing with all, you know, like three times as many songs and cues and all sorts of
2: with
0: things.
2: Bobby Vinton.
0: Yes. Among others, yes. And you know, now that the movie was considered sort of weird and erratic and kind of out there at the time, but now some critics say it's the best, you know, it defines the 80s. It's the 80s film.
2: Arguably.
0: So you decide.
2: Depending on how you feel about ants.
0: Yeah. But this is a song that was featured in Wim Wenders' Until the End of the World. It's Julie Cruz singing, where are we? Summer Kisses, Winter Tears.
2: Oh, hello.
0: Also, my karaoke tune.
2: Oh, nice.
0: From
2: is there video of
0: Martha's Vineyard? There is.
2: Yeah, I'm going to go looking for it.
0: Okay. Here we go.

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0: 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Give me a new rest, Tyler.
1: That qualifies.
0: Yeah.
1: I don't know
0: what's happening. It's not my night with. Here on WVEW.
1: Do you need a chamomile?
0: Yes. Yeah, I need to relax. I need some relaxation.
1: Throw us out one of these underwriter spots.
0: Let's
1: do
0: it.
1: Support our local station.
0: This will soothe you.
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1: Ooh.
2: You can find him at www.cranialosteopath.org. A direct link is also available on our website, wvew.org.
1: Ooh. I wouldn't doubt that for a minute.

0: That's what you get.
1: What the hell just happened?
0: Not every segue.
1: Come on.
0: I think I have to read
1: Yardbirds.
0: I have to reboot entirely.
1: Did I hear Yardbirds or Pixies?
0: Pixies.
1: Oh, okay.
0: I can't even turn this machine off. There we go.
1: What?
0: Okay. Well, guess what?
1: Jane, stop this thing.
0: Stop this crazy thing. Okay, well, I might be out of business here for the rest of the show.
1: No way. CD player just bit the dust?
0: Yeah. It won't turn back on.
1: Do you know how to hum?
0: Well.
1: Think of your favorite songs you would have played.
0: Yeah.
1: And hum them.
0: GD.
1: People love that. People that love terrestrial radio love that. Gosh darn it.
0: Okay.
1: If you don't mind me putting words to your GD.
0: Yeah.
1: Gosh darn it. So do we have a technical snafu?
0: We do, but I'm going to overcome it.
1: What?
0: GD it.
1: You are so good, man. Yeah.
0: All right. So we'll do it that way when we're done.
1: You're unflappable. You are without flaps.
0: I'm completely without flaps.
1: Nice.
0: But I... never.
1: Wait. <All right. laughs>
0: A few wrinkles, but no flaps. I guess we'll just leave it at that.
1: I can't get anywhere near this and stay on the air. We have a license to protect.
0: They're not wrinkles. They're gills.
1: Oh, my God.
0: So all right. Actually, it's fortuitous because we played a lot of tunes.
1: We did play a lot of great, great tunes.
0: So let's dwell on that rather than that GD 12, machine. It's not even going to give you my disc back. Like, how am I going to get my disc out of here?
1: That's it. That's it for life, bud. That's in there for good.
0: Kredsky.
1: That's what crowbars are for.
0: Feces. All right. We started off with Julie Cruz.
1: Yeah, we did.
0: Doing an interpretation of Elvis Presley's Summer Kisses, Winter Tears, my karaoke tune on the beach.
1: I can only imagine it because I don't have video.
0: Yeah. Badfinger. No, wait. Bobby Vinton.
1: Right.
0: Let's get the blues in order here. Bobby Vinton with Blue Velvet. We were talking about the film Blue Velvet.
1: And there we are.
0: Celebrating 40 years and the soundtrack being re-released. And you can get it on like 10 different kinds of vinyl. Like, name your favorite vinyl store. They have a specific color scheme. And then go to a different website, and they get a different color scheme.
1: There you go.
0: For Blue Velvet. After that, Bad Finger with Baby Blue.
1: No coincidence.
0: So, yeah.
1: Great tune, great band.
0: And Hey Not For Nothing, Hey Nothing with Maine. That was a lovely tune. I like that. That really resonated.
1: Props
0: with
1: to
0: me.
1: My nephew, Caden, who's listening.
0: Thank
1: who
0: you, Caden.
1: Turned me on to that band, and it's just a couple of people. Good friends that put tunes together, and it absolutely works.
0: It's a duo. Like, they might be giants.
1: And there's like some really super smart, heartfelt tunes in there. So
0: love it.
1: I heard a few of them.
0: Well, that made me heartfelt, made me think of the Weepies.
1: What? I love the Weepies.
0: Ever
1: I
0: Said Goodbye?
1: Yeah, they divorced, and it's a shame because they made such amazing music together. Mm, but here we are. So
0: happens. And it's Deb like Talon, Timbuk 3.
1: Same
0: story.
1: Deb Talon has gone on to do solo stuff, and she's a really masterful songwriter, so all the more power. But the two of them together, who can explain relationships? God knows I can't.
0: Yeah.
1: Musically,
0: what they bring. I mean, it can be platonic, too. I mean, we can think of any number of people who collaborated and were not
1: also fair
0: nearly as amazing on their own, and just what they brought. There was like a winning, there was a formula there, whoever you want to name.
1: Well, Jen and I got to see them a couple of times, and we've had a couple of interpersonal interactions with them, and I wound up being friendly with Steve on Facebook when I was on Facebook, Steve Tannen. Super nice guy, shared a lot of politics and stuff, and like that just seemed like a thing that was just going to go on and on. And they have kids, they were living in Iowa. Deb's from Western Mass originally. But they are a remarkable duo, and I think a lot of it has to do with he's a great songwriter. She is a rare gem of a songwriter, and he's a really masterful producer. So the stuff that he did in terms of production and engineering, et cetera.
0: Yeah, just sort of knowing what is needed in the moments and
1: I'd love to have produced something that some of my tunes.
0: But yeah,
1: one of these days.
0: I can't quite imagine that process and sort of like having the sort of bare bones. I mean, a song which is fully fleshed out, but at the same time, you kind of don't know what it is, right? And then it's like, well, how's, you know, what's the rhythm going to sound like? And is there a keyboard? And is there a flute? And is there a tambourine?
1: Listen to some demo versions of Beatles tunes. You're like, what? Where did that ever get to that?
0: Right.
1: You know?
0: George Martin and and Special T.
1: What's the song? What's the McCartney tune? I'll Follow the Sun, which was written in the late 50s as a skiffle tune.
0: Mm.
1: And then it's like, one day you'll find... It becomes like this sort of ballad, but when it was originally written, it was like...
0: That's wild. Right, which you can say... And some things are resilient enough and can kind of work either way, and you can kind of sculpt it in a completely different direction.
1: Sure, sure.
0: But it is mind-blowing. And yeah, so for me, it's like, how could I ever commit to one... version of a thing, you know, which might be good because then you just have the second disc and it's like seven versions of the song, remixes of the song, because it's like, oh, here it is with tambourine, here it is with
1: keyboards. But this is why we have producers, because producers come in and say like, okay, enough of that.
0: Yeah.
1: Like, this is how this is going to go.
0: Yeah.
1: And I think there's a place for that because bands will forever want to reinvent their tune.
0: Well, I don't know if I'd ever stop. The Golden, oh, wait a minute, something's wrong. Golden. Oh, no, I played that. Yeah, Golden Palominos.
1: Yeah. Omaha.
0: With Omaha.
1: That's a Moby Grape tune. I had no idea.
0: You're doing some place names here. I can't help but notice.
1: There you are.
0: Maine.
1: Ooh, totally inadvertent.
0: Yeah.
1: But yeah, that's a Moby Grape tune. I did not know. That's Stipe on the vocal.
0: Yeah.
1: Anton Fear on the drums.
0: Nice.
1: And probably Richard Thompson on the guitar.
0: I don't know. Maybe on that one. I don't know. Bonnie Tyler, the late, great Welsh.
1: She was Welsh?
0: Goddess, yes.
1: Did not know.
0: Yes. It's a Heartache. I love that one. I've known that pretty much my whole life, nearly.
1: It's all a heartache, buddy.
0: I'm sorry. It's nothing but a fool's game.
1: Right?
0: Yeah. And the Moody Blues with Ride My Seesaw.
1: As it were.
0: Great flute solo.
1: Nice stash, dude. Yeah. Thanks, bro.
0: All right, well, we'll get back into it. This is what I was going to play if the CD player had played what I wanted it to play.
1: Hooray.
0: Hooray. So just imagine we're coming out of My Seesaw and it sounds like this. This is the B-side.

0: Yeehaw.
1: Mm-hmm.
2: Richard Thompson.
3: Did he write that? Or that feels like I know that song.
2: He did write that.
3: No way.
2: All originals all the time. Yeah. That goes right with Lily Allen's song about London, LDN.
3: There you
2: go. It's kind of like the seedy underside of
3: okay.
2: Wherever you're at. Let's see. For this set, we started off with Pixies and Build High.
3: Yeah, we did.
2: Translator, Everywhere That I'm Not.
3: I love that song. Monster Size hit, 81, something like that?
2: Yeah.
3: And then they disappeared.
2: Hmm. Go figure.
3: Mm.
2: Roy Harper, maybe a first-time play here on Noise by Noise West. I can't say with any real certainty, but that was North Country from the album Valentine.
3: Nice version of that tune. As we were discussing off the air, that's a traditional tune that Bob Dylan made famous.
2: Yeah.
3: And Roy's version there is very Dylan-y, but it's a beautiful tune.
2: Yeah.
3: Great melody, old school.
2: He claimed he was sort of reclaiming it, and that felt sort of Dylan kind of stole it from the UK, so he was stealing it back. I think that's almost verbatim what he said on the BBC.
3: And I bet you Dylan would say that. Cool.
2: Yeah. You know? Whatever. It was a song I did.
3: Right.
2: From the same generation and probably played at many of the same clubs. Cat Stevens and Peace Train. Happy birthday.
3: Happy birthday.
2: How old is he?
3: Yusuf Islam. I don't know.
2: I'm gonna guess.
3: Gotta be middle 70s.
2: 79, 80.
3: Yeah, maybe
2: somewhere
3: later.
2: In there.
3: Yeah, he's been around a while. So
2: yeah.
3: Yeah. Oh my goodness, yeah.
2: Well,
3: don't
2: happy
3: know.
2: Birthday either
3: I'm
2: way.
3: Sure people can look it up if they're really burning to know.
2: After that, King Kong with Funny Farm. Gonna bend my arm. Gonna do some work at the Funny Farm.
3: That is a super weird tune.
2: Yeah.
3: I liked it.
2: Yeah. Duran Jones and the Indications. Cruising to the Park. That has such a timeless feel. Feels
3: totally.
2: Like it could have been written in any of the last 5 or 6 decades.
3: So. Amen. You know how I am with soul music and that vibe, and I have to give my nephew Caden props for that because I'd never heard of that band. We hung out in Arizona a couple of weeks ago, and I have to say, you know, the future looks bright. Like people 25 and in that range are listening to great music, and I feel very relieved about it.
2: Mm-hmm. Good stuff. And the aforementioned Richard Thompson with Sights and Sounds of London Town from Mock Tutor, which it'll shock me when I tell you what year it came out, if I can read it, but 1999.
3: Shocked. Shocked, I say.
2: That's nearly mid-period.
3: I know.
2: Thompson.
3: Previous century.
2: It is. I mean, yeah, do the math. It's mid-period solo.
3: Right.
2: Thompson.
3: Right.
2: All right. We got a few more minutes here on the show. I'm presuming Eugene's not coming in, but we'll see.
3: Who ever knows with that
2: Who
3: guy?
2: Who knows, yeah.
3: He's here and he's not here. He's like jazz. I mean,
2: how can you quantify?
3: It's unpredictable.
2: It is. It's like it's like jazz. It's like where it's at.
3: It's like that's exactly right.
2: Yeah.
3: Thank you for saying so.
2: Yeah.
3: Are we going?
2: Yeah, we're going. Okay, so...
3: what do you got?
2: The bass player for this band unfortunately left us.
3: Oh, yeah.
2: Recently.
3: And, like 2 days ago.
2: Something like that, yeah. Finch, what was her name? Jennifer Finch?
3: Jennifer Finch.
2: Yeah. So, feels slightly irreverent to play the title. It's not the title song, but the single, the big single from this album, but... it is what it is.
3: It is
2: we're
3: going to
2: play it now.
3: They go way back. But, you know, that's when did they begin? I want to say early 90s.
2: For sure.
3: Yeah.
2: The print is just too fine.
3: Maybe even late 80s, could we argue?
2: Yeah. If my eyes don't deceive me, I think this came out in 1992.
3: All right, fair.
2: So.
3: Somewhere in that zone.
2: All right. Here we go.
3: Rip,
2: let's rock. Let's rock, everybody.
3: Please do rock.
2: This is how it ends.
3: Let us please rock.

0: Okay.
1: All right.
0: All right. Your mic's not on, bud.
2: Well, all right. That's what happens when you don't have your headphones on.
0: What? Hey, guess who's here?
2: Yo. I'll give you two guesses.
0: It'd be Eugene.
2: First one doesn't count. Eugene Human.
3: Yeah, man, I'm here, baby.
0: No all Boundaries right. Radio coming up at 10 o'clock. Big interview. Who are you talking to at 10:30?
3: Charnay Wade.
0: Right on.
3: The amazing Charnay Wade. The beautiful, the fabulous.
0: Oh, nice.
2: Fantastic. Yes.
0: Dude, you're good at interviewing. I like the way you ask people questions because you care about the music, so...
3: Well, thank you.
0: It's
3: I
0: a thing.
3: I prepare the questions.
0: Well, I know, but I mean, yeah. you're genuinely curious rather than just like, here's what somebody would ask somebody. You know, it's a whole different thing. So you actually
3: want
0: to know.
3: Don't we all have something cool to learn? You know, it's
0: let's hope so.
3: About doing interviews is I learn every time.
0: Amen to that. Amen to that.
3: Thank you for noticing.
0: Yeah, stick around for No Boundaries Radio, one of the best things on WVW on at 10 o'clock when we get our butts out of the seats.
2: Yeah. All right, we're going to say goodbye, wish everybody well, and we hope we'll
0: not everybody.
2: Reconnoiter here. Well, there's a few exceptions, but we'll hope to rejoin everybody next week. Same time, 8 o'clock Tuesday. And we love you. Be well, be smart, and all these good things, and we'll connect soon. All right, good.
0: All right.
3: Number 7.
0: That's
2: good
0: it.
2: Good night. Number 7. All right, here we go.
0: Number 9.
2: Is that playing?
0: Nice. Cheers.
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Hey friends, welcome to No Boundaries Radio. Boy, am I psyched. I get to visit with Sharon A. Wade this afternoon, this evening at 10:30. So stay tuned so that we'll be able you will be able to hear the interview, and I will be able to discuss things that interest me and get to hang out with my friend Sharon A., who is a fascinating person, has a great history, and is just really... she embodies the music. So let's listen to some of Sharon A.'s music. We're going to play the music from her album, Offering, the music of Gil Scott-Heron and Brian Jackson. And we're going to start out with the title track from that album, featuring the wonderful vibraphonist Stefan Harris and the vocalist who we will be talking with in a little while, Sharon A. Wade.

Blow, Wind, Blow. And that is from the album The Offering. And that is a wonderful recording. The whole record is just killing. Offering, the music of Gil Scott Heron and Brian Jackson. We listened to the title track, Offering, and then Song of the Wind. And we were listening to Lonnie Plaxico on the bass, Alvester Garnett on the drums, Dave Stryker on guitar, Brandon McCune on piano, Stephen Harris on the vibes, and of course Sharonay Wade on vocals. Let's now continue with Sharonay singing a song made famous by Billie Holiday, Them Their Eyes. This is a recording with the great pianist Aaron Deal and his group.

Yeah, them their eyes. Sharnay Wade with Wes Anderson on alto. Oops, just kind of flipped to the next tune. Sorry about that. Let me see who was in that. I want to give them credit. Here we go. That was Sharnay with Wes Anderson on alto saxophone, Dominic Farinacci on trumpet, Aaron Deal on piano, David Wong on bass, and Quincy Davis on the drums. Yeah, amazing. Let's continue now listening to some of the recording that we started out with. I just love this one. Hold on one second, because I want to... this is the recording by Sharnay that, again, is like her signature sound. And this is something that I love. Let's go to this tune called Ain't No Such Thing as a Superman. And this is Brian Jackson and Gil Scott-Heron's music. Let's check it out. Ain't No Such Thing as a Superman.

0: All right, there ain't no such thing as Superman. And we are very fortunate that we are now talking with Sharon A. Wade, calling in from New York City. Oh no, we just lost the signal. Uh-oh. Let's see what's going on here. Damn, we were just talking. Here she is. She's calling in again. All right, hold on 1 second, please. Hello?
1: Hi, I spoke
0: too soon. All right, let's try getting you back in one more time. 1 second, please. Don't hang up yet. Don't hang up. Okay, we're good. We're good. We're online now, actually. Everybody's there. And I'm going to hit phone to air. There it is. Can you hear us, Sharon A?
1: You can. Hi.
0: All right. Hello. It's so great to have you here. Welcome to WVEW LP Brattleboro 107.7 FM. Everybody, this is Sharon A. Wade. Welcome.
1: Thank you so much for having me.
0: Yeah, we've been listening to your album, Offering, and it's just such a great recording. And, one of the things that I have noticed from the music that I've been listening to lately is that it feels as if there's always a direct connection with the blues. And I can hear that in your voice and also see that in your movements when you're singing. And I was wondering, what is your relationship to the blues?
1: Well, my understanding is that the blues is the foundation of jazz music. Is the thing that makes it what it is.
0: Hmm.
1: So it's a difference between, other genres and the music that has come out of jazz. So, when I would hear some of the early music from, let's say, for example, what has been called standards, in the early 20s and 30s, etc. What made the distinction between the music being played on Broadway as standards versus the music being played through jazz musicians, the distinction is the blues. So for mm-hmm. me, growing up, the more I learned about the blues, the more I got closer to what that little extra sauce was, the extra spices were, mm-hmm. That Ella Fitzgerald and Sarah Vaughan and Carmen McRae, Betty Carter, Dinah Washington, that they would be adding to the music, just to name a couple of vocalists. But, mm-hmm. Of course, the instrumentalists were doing it too. So for me, there was a clear understanding that if I really wanted to get to the meat and potatoes of this music that I loved, I needed to really understand what the blues was all about. And the blues is just coming out of, spirituals and gospel music from back in the day. So,
0: right.
1: Which you can trace all back energetically and sound-wise to the mother country. So, excuse me, the mother continent, rather. So, So it's all about the ancestors and keeping the sound and the energy of that cultural musical expression alive.
0: Mm.
1: So, mm-hmm.
0: And how does that direct connection to the mother continent then, how do you then take that and transcend music, let's say, from the standards that you were talking about, the Great American Songbook? Mm-hmm. How do you inject that feeling, that special sauce, into the Great American Songbook?
1: Well, I I mean, I know we're right now, to use the words Great American Songbook is a little, you know, it's referring to a certain time of definition.
0: Correct.
1: And right now we're in the process of redefining that because the idea is to become more inclusive in respects to what is considered American, ashe, ashe, et cetera, et cetera.
0: Uh-huh.
1: But how do I do that with songs that, like, let's say, for example, I was just teaching a class. Oh, yes, our little our workshop.
0: The one that we're going to be doing this next week.
1: Yes, yes, and we were doing the crash course, like just a little introductory crash course, and just talking about how do you take a song that might have been more strict, right?
0: Mm-hmm.
1: And then you loosen up phrasing, you loosen up the melodic

0: approach to like those early songs in Broadway were treated. You have to do it a certain way every night, every time. But when you put the blues in there, you get to play around with it more based off of whatever you're feeling that day. It's always a journey. There's another word in there. It's always like you're taking risks.
1: Uh-huh.
0: You're always in the space of curiosity of what else you can create.
1: Uh-huh.
0: So one of my old teachers used to say that when you're improvising, you're constantly composing.
1: Right.
0: So, but you're composing in the moment. So that's, for me, that's more close to what I want to be doing, and that's what I teach my, I call them my babies, but I teach my students to do when they're moving towards incorporating the blues more and incorporating jazz more in the way that they approach singing.
1: Right.
0: So,
1: There was a couple of things that you brought up in just in that answer that I'd like to investigate a little bit more. And one was that there's a need, from what you're saying, to be more inclusive of music that might be a standard of today. And I'm wondering if you could kind of go a little bit deeper into how to get beyond what we've considered standards into incorporating new material and being original.
0: Yeah, I think people have been focused on this in the last maybe like 10 years around like how to represent or, you know, give space and acknowledgement, that's the word I'm looking for composers and musicians who have been a part of the lexicon of jazz. One of those examples is most of the jazz standards books have included mostly male composers.
1: Sure.
0: So just recently, maybe in the last 5 or such years, there was a women's composer standards book put out. This was led by Sarah Lynn Carrington and Asia Burwood from Berkeley.
1: Right.
0: And she put together a bunch of standards from specifically women composers who would not have been considered as being a part of that lexicon of standards, but now there's a book that says these are standards, right?
1: Right.
0: So we're hoping that pushes that energy forward. It is doing so. I just so happened to get one of my compositions snuck into there. So I'm very, very, very honored to be a part of that conversation.
1: Nice.
0: But then it's also about how do you find the music that are considered, that are not necessarily a part of the official name of American Songbook. I would just say look at the musicians who have led the way in shaping and reshaping and changing the inner genres inside of the jazz lexicon. And we know a lot of their names.
1: Mm-hmm.
0: So if we start to think of them as a part of the American Songbook, then whether they appear in a jazz fake book or not, or whether they appear in that official, under that official heading yet, then we'll start to learn about that. Another way to go about it is to go to jam sessions, because for me personally, when I was growing up, it was very clear as to what are the songs that you need to know in order to be a functioning jazz musician on the scene, especially in New York City. So, and that's not just jazz vocal tunes for me personally, but it was also learning a lot of jazz standards.
1: Mm-hmm.
0: Learn a lot of instrumental heads.
1: Okay.
0: That might

0: not have been considered a part of the American songbook. So, you know, it's like spiraling down that rabbit hole. So, I mean, like, I would be like, Thelonious Monk, you know? We're just going to go down the rabbit hole of Thelonious Monk.
1: Mm-hmm.
0: Yeah, how? Let's do that. Ornette Coleman, let's go down the rabbit hole of Ornette Coleman. Betty Carter, let's go down the rabbit hole of Betty Carter. So it's more about learning about the musicians, the artists who shaped jazz all along the way from its inception to now, and including the folks who are not necessarily always included in the conversation. So I don't know. I do know that's the way that I approach it.
1: That's wonderful. One of the other things that you said in the first answer was that in order to make things feel like they are holding the essence of the blues, that you get looser, but you also said that the rhythm gets looser. And so you have impeccable time, and I'm wondering how it is that you're able to be loose with the rhythm, yet still be able to keep the pulse and stay with the other musicians with whom you're playing, and still have it be engaging and be rhythmically propelling.
0: You know, I'm like, how do I answer this question?
1: Yeah, it's tough.
0: I mean, because I'm thinking back as to when I first fell in love with the music. So I'm listening to Sarah Vaughan play with the time. I'm listening to Ella Fitzgerald play with the time. I'm listening to Louis Armstrong play with the time. I'm listening to Clifford Brown play with the time. I'm listening to Charlie Parker and I loved me some Cannonball Adderley. So I think a lot of it is about listening to the folks who came before and really trying to get really close to what they do, because they already are going to give you a lot of information.
1: Right.
0: That's, and it's already been done. So this is like, it's the language. So, and then once you've been doing that for a while, you want to start exploring your own version of it. So it's like, okay. Well, first of all, I was, me and the metronome were married, you know. And I'm talking about the old school metronome, which is a little bit more, I feel like it's a little bit more connected to the earth's vibration.
1: Right. The one that goes back and forth.
0: Yes. Okay. Mm-hmm. That one. Yes. The one that has the balancing beam thingy on it.
1: Right.
0: And that's the technical term for it. Balancing beam thingy. I'm joking. But anyway. But also when you play with people, you start to learn your, how to be more solid in your rhythmic pacing. You also start to learn where you naturally land. So, for example, I naturally land behind the beat because I used to listen to Sarah Vaughan all the time.
1: Sure.
0: And I was in love with her. But there are other vocalists who are more on top and more in the middle. And once you understand where that relationship lives, then rhythmically you can have more freedom.
1: Mm-hmm.
0: So first you have to understand yourself. Do I rush? Am I too behind? Am I too on top? Do I know how to move through all of that? And then, depending on what genre you're singing within the lexicon of jazz, you know, because bebop feels different than hard bop, feels different than free jazz, feels different than early swing. I went backwards. All of those things feel slightly different, require slightly different things,
1: right,
0: in order for it to be, you know, solid time-wise. Because your initial question was around the time, right?
1: Exactly.
0: Yeah. The other big thing was I went and learned how to dance.
1: Mm.
0: And that's true for any genre of music you do within jazz or even outside of jazz. So when you learn the movement that is connected to the music that you're trying to perform, your time gets so much better. I have one student whose time was really challenged.
1: Mm-hmm.
0: And she went and took a tap dancing class, and her time got better immediately.
1: Nice.
0: So dance is really important. Movement is really important. So those are my couple of ways. My mentor, my musical mom, may she rest. She and her mom, may she rest, taught me how to swing dance.
1: Mm-hmm.
0: My musical mom was teaching me how to salsa dance. So between the two of them, you know, I had a clear understanding of how to relate what I'm singing to how the movement moves, you know. And that's the relationship that we need to restore in order for it to come back to where it has the life that it used to have. So, you know, in addition to where we are now. So, yeah.
1: Well, thank you for that. I really appreciate that. And you've even sung with people like Bobby Sanabria, and, you know, talk about salsa.
0: Mm-hmm.
1: And so I feel that, you know, he's just, you know, somebody who lives by rhythm. And I think there's a sense of swing and freedom even within those tight Latin arrangements. And so that's something that's really hard to learn.
0: I'm sorry, I had a little flashback where you say he plays inside the rhythm. I remember one of the earliest times that I sang with his big band. He came out from behind the drums and danced with me.
1: Ooh. I say.
0: And I was like, wait, and we were on a big stage. And I was like, wait a minute, I don't know. It was in the early days. I was like, I'm still learning. Don't be spinning me too fast. Oh, gosh. You know. But yeah, that's Bobby, there's like a real clear understanding that the strong relationship, Afro-Caribbean, Afro-Cuban, Afro-Latino music,
1: mm-hmm.
0: there's a strong relationship with movement, with the dance. And so, you know, you can't get away from that. Even you don't have to do it perfectly. You just have to keep moving towards understanding it in your body. Because what's in your body will come out of your body. So what's in your body will come out of your voice or whatever instrument that you're playing. You know, that's like even drummers. The drummers who dance, for example,
1: uh-huh.
0: they play like on another level,
1: mm-hmm.
0: you know. So,
1: yeah.
0: But that's the end of my mind.
1: I can feel that, like Francisco Mela, for example. I don't know if you've ever hung out with him. Let's shift gears for a minute here. One of the things that I've had the privilege of doing is studying some of the arrangements that you've put together for this concert that we'll be playing on Thursday.
0: Yeah.
1: And I love them, and they're all creative, and you are always interested in putting your unique stamp on tunes that we've heard again and again. For example, one of the tunes that comes to mind is the 6/4 version of You'd Be So Nice to Come Home To.
0: Yeah.
1: So can you tell us, like, what is your general process? Not necessarily about that tune, although you could use that one as an example. When you feel like, okay, here's a tune that I want to make mine and I want to do an arrangement for it, what's your general process?
0: Well, I was going to, well, it varies. It varies. But, okay, so I had four thoughts all at the same time. So I've noticed that I love the bass, and so bass lines come to me first.
1: Got it.
0: And then what follows after that is possibly a reharm, depending, or a time signature change, depending. And what it depends on is the mood that I'm trying to create based off of the story that I'm trying to tell.
1: Okay.
0: So, for example, You'd Be So Nice to Come Home To, as you mentioned. You know, I was trying to create like a, you know, like a little, you know, sensual, you know, like seductive mood.
1: Right.
0: And so that's where I got that energy from. So just to do it in 4/4, it's a little, it was happy. You know, it was a scoot, boop, boop, scoot, boop, boop. And I was like, well, how can I make this more, like, alluring? That's the word I'm looking for.
1: Mm-hmm.
0: So alluring. And so then a bass line came into my head while I was singing it, and then I landed on the time signature after that.
1: Right.
0: And then there we were, you know. Then I did reharms after that.
1: Yeah.
0: So that's kind of how it lands. It's always, what is the mood? Or what is the baseline, and what story would fit over that baseline that fits this mood that's happening, and then we go from there. But story and the bass tends to happen at first.
1: Right.
0: But sometimes I could be with myself and singing rhythmically just the words of a song, and then that's how the time signature will come up.
1: Sure.
0: And then from there, I'll see, how does this shift harmonically what's happening? And then, you know, my old teacher, she used to, Luciana Souza.
1: Okay.
0: She taught me, was like, you can have in your arsenal, it's similar to, I'll say that. I hate when I have four thoughts at the same time. Anyway, so she goes, you know, you can have your catalog of certain harmonies or voicings that make you feel a certain way. And when you are at a loss of what you want to put somewhere, put what kind of voicing or what kind of harmony you want to put in a certain place. When you're trying to reharmonize it, a tune that everybody knows, for example, or dismantle a tune and bring some kind of other emotional interpretation inside of it.
1: Right.
0: You could just kind of play around with it by using like, this one makes me feel scary, or this one makes me feel melancholy, or this one makes me feel... And then play around with it from there.
1: Mm-hmm.
0: So I include that the other person who does this, it's in the opposite direction, but Stefan Harris,
1: sure.
0: He has an app where he teaches ear training in this way. And I don't think it's on the app, but I know I've been in space. I'm not sure if it's on the app, but I know I've been in space with him teaching. And it's like, what does it make you feel like? You know, so everything goes back to feeling, you know. I also think about, I think my spirit opened up in this way initially because of Betty Carter. And I'm thinking about Lonely House and how she reinterpreted it.
1: Mm-hmm.
0: And she had, these different molds inside of the chord changes, even though it was like a pedal, mm-hmm. Over the course of that verse, right? It just changed the way that I can look at how to approach the tunes. You know, it can be as out as you want it to be. It can be as in as you want it to be. So, mm-hmm. Does that answer the question?
1: Oh, well, it goes even deeper than I could have imagined. But really, what you said that is that you go for the feeling that you're trying, mm-hmm. that you're looking for something that resonates with yourself, that then mm-hmm. then it makes it yours because you've felt the narrative of the story of the lyrics, and then you're making it original. You're making it like Sharonne Wade's version of that lyric.
0: Right. Right.
1: I love that.
0: Yeah.
1: Now, did you come mm-hmm. to arranging from the pianist's perspective? What's your skill set on the piano? Is that something that you learned as a young person?
0: Yeah, I mean, you know, when we were at Manhattan School of Music, you had to have some facility on the piano. I mean, I can't play like you, but... But just having understanding of harmony and being able to, like, explore, you know, changes, different set of changes within the genre so you can apply it in a way that makes sense to whatever you're trying to do, whatever story you're trying to tell. So absolutely, I had to write big band charts, so we had to do small chamber ensembles, big band, and then string before we graduated.
1: Right.
0: So I walked through those, you know, those trenches, for lack of a better description. Mm-hmm. And that gave me a lot of skill set in my arranging approach.
1: Right.
0: And I also bothered Cecil Bridgewater a lot.
1: Uh-huh.
0: Michael Abene, I bothered him a lot. and some of the other piano teachers, you know, with help with that, you know. Advanced jazz voicings on the piano, but that helps you to do your voicings for your larger ensemble arrangements and such. So, yeah, that was definitely a part of that for me.
1: Sure, and then...
0: Even though I would still want more lessons. Hint, hint.
1: So, it's interesting that you are seen sometimes as somebody who interprets the music of the people who were your mentors, like Betty Carter. And you've also mm-hmm. done tributes to jazz greats like Sarah Vaughan. And mm-hmm. the recording that we were just listening to is based on the music of Gil Scott-Heron and Brian Jackson.
0: Mm-hmm.
1: I'm mm-hmm. wondering how you balance that respect for the artists that you love and admire and want to emulate with mm-hmm. being Sharonne and then having your own voice and doing things that are completely original.
0: So in respect to Betty Carter, when I'm doing things, during, arrangements of hers or performances of hers, songs that she's done of hers, I always hear the voice of some of the folks that came out through Jazz Ahead.
1: Right.
0: They were like, she was very adamant that she didn't want you to sound like her. She didn't want you doing her thing. She... want you to be doing your own thing.
1: Right. I heard that so story now, from Cyrus Chestnut specifically.
0: Yeah. Yeah. I heard it from Winard Harper, Will Terrell, Curtis Lundy.
1: Yeah.
0: To name a couple people. Yeah. But anyway, so for me, it's a bit of a balance because there's a strong part of my spirit that feels responsible for keeping the legacy alive. But also understanding that part of that also is making sure that my voice is inside of there so that I'm still honoring what they would have wanted. I'm just specifically talking about Betty right now. So that's a really tight rope to walk on.
1: Sure.
0: You know, I just did a show out at Jacob's Pillow that was walking that tightrope because the tap dancers that I was working with, led by Michaela Marino Lerman,
1: right?
0: Really, they built their choreography based off of some of the original live recording.
1: Okay.
0: So some of it was like I had to stay in transcription space.
1: Sure.
0: But then there were other spaces where I could play around, right? And even inside the transcription space, because they are tapping, I was pushing to at least melodically change things.
1: Mm-hmm.
0: So
1: mm-hmm.
0: I'm hoping that Betty is happy with that. Being that there's a part where we're just trying to keep, like, do you, you know, what I say to the audience, do you know who Betty Carter is? If you don't know, you better ask somebody, but go find out, you know?
1: Uh-huh.
0: So it's about keeping her legacy alive because she was so important to me
1: right.
0: as an artist and opening my ears.
1: Mm-hmm.
0: And, but also, you know, at the end of the day, I will never be her. It will never, that's never going to happen. It's not that, you know, I am still me. I am me because I am a mixture of all the way I like to see it is I'm a mixture of all the wonderful vocalists that I've admired and instrumentalists that I've admired and how they have influenced me. Throw it in the bag, stir it up. Stir it in a pot, I should say, stir it up. And that's me, you know?
1: Right.
0: The way I look at it is that there's nothing new under the sun, but the way that we put things together and how we use it through our own personal voice and what we want to say is what makes it quote-unquote original, right? Because I can't name one artist who hasn't come out of somebody else.
1: Sure.
0: Who hasn't been influenced by someone else.
1: Uh-huh.
0: So we are all standing on the shoulders of another artist that came before us.
1: Yeah.
0: So it's just how we put our excitements and influences together to create something new or to create something, you know, magical that honors all of that, you know, and it becomes different. You know.
1: Mm-hmm.
0: So
1: what about concepts, though? Like, because what you're saying really resonates with me, that there's a legacy and that you're honoring that legacy and then adding your own spirit to it. But there's mm-hmm. also certain artists that come up with their own, like, a new perspective. Let's take someone like Nate Smith, for example. Or somebody that is trying to, like, create a new sound, like what Ornette did, for example. So is there a way that you can sometimes think about, I'm going to have a new album out that I'm going to develop a new concept for?
0: Absolutely. I think, but the idea of a new concept, like when you really think about it, what just popped into my head was like, all right, what couple of rules do I want to break? The idea of breaking rules is old.
1: Right, right, right.
0: So sometimes that's the inspiration, right?
1: Yeah.
0: It's like, oh, I'm going to go break some rules. Betty broke rules. Okay, let me break some rules. Okay. And then that becomes the thing. Well, how do I want to break rules today?
1: Uh-huh.
0: So everything is just still interconnected for me, but it might be just the way I'm looking at it. You know, because as I said before, I've been strongly called to be in respect and honoring of the folks' shoulders that I'm standing on, the musical moms and aunties that I stand on,
1: right,
0: and poppies and uncles and et cetera, you know?
1: Sure.
0: But I digress. So, yes, of course, you can create something new. I think it's around breaking rules. I really just do think that that's what it, how you get started in creating something that may have or may not have been seen, you know. Yeah, that's where I would start personally.
1: Mm-hmm.
0: If that makes sense.
1: Oh, it does, and it makes me think about things totally differently. I've never thought about new concepts as being ways of, you know, breaking rules, and then that gives you your own way of moving forward. And I think that that's really liberating, and I thank you for that advice.
0: Mm-hmm. Oh, that was advice?
1: Yeah, aww, it is. I'm going to use it now. So,
0: girl's so special.
1: I got one more topic, and then I'll let you go. This has been great. I really love talking with you. Thank you so much.
0: Yeah, same here, my friend.
1: So, you teach at Peabody Conservatory with Sean Jones, and you've taught at Juilliard and Queens College and all over the place. And the way we got to know each other was you taught at the Summer Jazz Workshop for the Vermont Jazz Center, and this week you're going to be teaching a vocal workshop at the Vermont Jazz Center, and we're going to be playing a concert on Thursday to introduce that vocal workshop. So I'm wondering about if you have an overall teaching philosophy and how you incorporate the best of what you've learned into your own teaching skills.
0: I guess, well, the center of my approach at this point, especially when I'm teaching workshops where, you know, most of the time it's a small turnover time. So what is the most important thing that you want folks to walk away with?
1: Right.
0: And what I always go back to is improvisation and what's required in order for you to be able to do that, especially as a vocalist, which is, or even as an instrumentalist too, which is to be really present and have your, and respects to listening, right? So can you be present in your listening? Can you be present in your delivery? So your delivery of your lyric, your story, and then can you keep your ears open at the same time?
1: Right.
0: And that is like the most, that's the first thing or the priority that I have with any student or workshop attendee that is in front of me. And then after that, we're just assessing like the skills around rhythm and the blues and freedom of expression.
1: Mm-hmm.
0: So do you feel like spiritually you have the right to take up the space, you know, But again, that goes back to like being present, yeah, that those are the places that we're at when right. I come into the room. Those are the main things that I'm looking at, and each individual has their own like level or layer that they are good at, and then the level or layer that they can need to work on.
1: Mm-hmm.
0: And whatever you're good at, you can continue to work on, get better at, and then. But here's another little seed. I'm planting seeds.
1: Sure.
0: These are the ways that you can get better, even when I'm not here. You know. So that's the approach for me. I'm just looking at freedom of expression, improvisation, which requires you to be present and like listen, have really large open ears,
1: uh-huh.
0: and be willing to take risks. You know,
1: sure.
0: And be willing to, like, you know, make mistakes. I think that's the even bigger one. That was the greatest lesson I learned when I was younger. That improvisation is like life. You know, we're always improvising. We improvise when we walk down the street.
1: Right.
0: We improvise when we're talking to each other.
1: Sure. Right now.
0: We improvise. Yeah, this is all improvisation. You know, I don't mean it. And so it's like, you know, first you got to learn the language, and then you learn how to express yourself inside the language, and then you start improvising with that language to say what you need to say, that which is on your heart.
1: Right.
0: That's how it works. So it's a matter of just tracking where people are in their process, where the holes are, filling in those holes, and then sending them on their way to continue to learn how to teach themselves.
1: I love that. It's interesting because it's so your technique or your style is so much. It contrasts with the kind of thing that you might learn at Berklee School of Music, where they're more into the idea, okay, first I'm going to learn my scales, then I'm going to learn my chords, then I'm going to learn how to read my rhythms. There's all this specificity and skill building, which of course is important as well. But
0: fantastic.
1: But your first two principles are being present and listening. So I wonder if one could generalize and say there's like a more female and way of learning, and that is the emotional kind of openness of listening and being present, and the kinds of lessons that you can learn from that, which is really valuable and that we can all learn from.
0: I mean, maybe it is. I think it's just, I mean, it could be more, it could be like a matriarchal approach, possibly. I think because I'm a vocalist and I have to tell stories, right?
1: Yeah.
0: There's no avoiding that if I want to be impactful, right? The greatest vocalists who have had the longevity past their transcendence into the other plane had a strong sense of storytelling.
1: Sure.
0: Those are the ones that I look up to. So when I approach teaching, that's where I'm trying to send my students. I'm trying to get them to that level.
1: Right.
0: And so you can't avoid being present and listening. You know, can't do that. And so, you know, I'm not sure what to call that. If you want to call it matriarchal or related to the woman-bodied energy, I don't mind at all. 'Cause we need to have more voice in the space.
1: Yeah.
0: But I think it's just about being more connected to, you know, the what would be for me the spiritual side, you know.
1: Sure.
0: And as opposed to like a, you know, conquering side, or like, oh, yeah, or like the one is, you know, how I look at it a lot of times, the cycle of music goes through impresario and then spiritual. So we go through periods where, you know, the person who can play the fastest or the loudest or the highest is the one who's revered.
1: Mm.
0: And then we come into a cycle where people need to feel something again. And those are the people who are revered, right?
1: Right, right.
0: So I'm not sure if that is matriarchal, womanish, female, whatever, but I know that we are definitely out after coming out of all this and still walking through a lot of turmoil right now.
1: Right.
0: People are desiring and wanting to feel something again. Mm-hmm. And that is, it is of great value, you know. So that's what I focus more on. I want to always live on that side, you know. Mm-hmm. Doesn't mean I won't work on being, you know, overly skilled on my flute, you know. But in the meantime, if I can make somebody feel something on my flute with one note, then, hey, that means something too, you know. So.
1: Mm-hmm.
0: Yeah.
1: Yeah. Well, that seems like a really good place to leave it. And I think that people are going to feel your energy,
0: yeah,
1: and your spirit, and the way that we come together as a group on Thursday night at 7:30 at the Jazz Center. So I hope people come and listen to Sharonay Wade on this coming Thursday. and you're going to be playing with a band of people that you've never played with before. So you have to kind of be present and listen to each other.
0: Yeah.
1: We all need to do that. And then we make music together and we find out that we share the same space, and we are going to create something that affects the people who are listening to us. And we want to be able to make that a positive experience. So we're all in this together.
0: Yeah. I think it's the most magical part of this music, is to be able to come together with different people, different configurations, and create music together. And then you surprisingly figure out how to find each other, and you're speaking you're clearly communicating and speaking the same language. And it's like,
1: yeah,
0: it's that's where it is. So it's like, it's a lovely journey, and
1: right,
0: it teaches you about your own artistry, where, and then it gives you an opportunity to stretch in your own way, because you're learning about something that maybe you've not experienced before with the other person. That is another person, I should say. So it's like, oh, this is a great, beautiful challenge, and I welcome it. And I think that's what it's mostly about. That's the most important magical thing about being a jazz musician. So I'm excited for it. I'm like, okay, what are we going to do? how are we going to live life on this stage together? You know, as we would in the world, you know.
1: Well, I'm very excited about it too, and I can't wait to spend more time with you, Sharonay, and thank you so much for this gift of your time and wisdom, and it's always a pleasure to be with you. You're such a wonderful spirit.
0: And you're such a wonderful spirit. You make it so easy, and thank you so much. Please interview me always.
1: Okay, to be continued.
0: Sorry, oops, I tried not to do that before the interview. All right.
1: So we're
0: right,
1: going to go back and listen to some more of your music, and I'm hoping that you'll be coming out with another album soon. Do you have any plans for that?
0: Yeah, I got two albums in the works, and we just have to do a little crowdfunding to get the product, you know, excuse me, I hate the word product, to get the record out and about. So just have to set up that whole situation. But, you know, the indie way is the slower way. You have to be more patient. So, you know, I'll be reaching out to the wonderful audience and see if they are interested in supporting the release of the next album. And, you know, there'll be little perks involved as a result of such support. So, you know, we're figuring it out.
1: Well,
0: slowly but surely.
1: We can help out however we can, and we will here.
0: I appreciate it.
1: Yeah. Okay, yeah. Sharonet, we're going to go out with Peace Be With You. All right. So we'll see you tomorrow, and much love to you. Thank you so much.
0: Much love to you as well. Peace.
1: Peace be with you. Bye-bye, Sharonet Wade.

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Common blood flow through common veins, and the common eyes all see the same. Now, more than ever, all the family must be together.

Martin Grant, Bird and Till. Some thrust their hands in the air and some go for the kill. Let the sleeping giant know that in these halls we can't go for that without biting back. Just know the rest of us are still fighting back the same inclinations, suppressing the same motivations that made Mark Essex burst in the first place. Chickens often return to roost at their birthplace, and that's the worst place to be if you've been pissing on me ever since I could crawl. Grown boys in baggy jeans bawl, but you can't feel the tears or see the fears that still smear our DNA. So you don't know you're seeing a cry for a new day.

So Harry Belafonte's favorite MC once said that fame is the worst drug known to man. I wonder if he included himself in that statement. I'm just saying, I know the life, and from this there is no rehabilitation.

0: And if it's true that everyone has their 15 minutes time, have you thought about what legacy you want to leave when it's your turn to shine? In this life, we are either life givers or life takers. If you find yourself tearing others down instead of building them up, then you are a life taker. If you're not spreading love and influencing someone else's growth, then please realize you are a life taker. You may not believe in God, but you will meet your maker. So, what do you want to be known for? Someone who didn't follow their dreams? Whether or not you're aware, someone is watching you, so therefore we all influence someone, no matter how dim our light may seem. Mark Essex? Well, I ain't saying what the brother did was right, but we do understand. Like Zimmerman, Miserly, Barry, Brewer, King, Bryant, and Meyer. The laws of target fixation dictate that you move toward that upon which you fixate. In other words, you go where you look. So, if you choose to focus on rage, fear, insecurity, or a need to stand your ground, don't expect respect, love, honor, and peace to appear on your path. Show me the worst of your circumstance, and I'll still tell you that despite what Pavlov proved, for humans, there's a space between stimulus and response. I heard it's called choice. Gil's grandmother said, if you don't stand for something, you will fall for anything, and I assume that to mean even the okey-doke, like post-racial, or I had no choice. Lift every voice and shout the names Martin, Grant, Byrd, and Till. We black men will continue to move forward to show the world they did not die in vain. Peace go with you, brothers.
1: We've been listening to the music of Sharon A. Wade. We just listened to a couple of tunes right now. We heard Peace Go With You, Brother. I Think I'll Call It Morning. And then Essex, Martin, Grant, Byrd, and Till. All from the recording called Offering, the music of Gil Scott-Heron and Brian Jackson. An important record for sure. And thank you very much to Sharon A. for being so free with her interview and her wisdom. Really a treat for me to receive her message, and I think that it was inspiring for others as well. So thank you, Sharon A. You're listening to WVEW-FM, WVEW-LP Brattleboro 107.7 on your FM dial. The view and opinions expressed on this show are those of the host and guests exclusively. They are not those of the radio station, the board, and any underwriter of the station. You're listening to DJ Eugene. The name of the show is called No Boundaries Radio. We're going to listen to one more example of the artistry of Sharon A. Wade. We're going to hear a version of Somewhere on Over the Rainbow that she did with Bobby Sanabria. Bobby Sanabria is the great drummer from Puerto Rico. And Sharon A. is the singer in his big band. So let's check it out. And this will be the last tune that we're going to hear this evening on No Boundaries Radio. Thank you all for being listening to us and for supporting WVEW. 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Without further ado, Bobby Sanabria Big Band featuring Sharon A. Wade.

0: Thank you for listening to No Boundaries Radio. This is Eugene Newman signing off. Again, thanks to the great Sharonay Wade for being our guest, our call-in guest this evening. If you haven't sponsored or gone in and pressed the donate button, please do so. www.wvew.org. All right, we're going to now turn on what we call Mega Seg, so you'll hear a wide variety of music for your listening pleasure. Have a great night.
1: That is the art. 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
2: Yeah. Yes, indeed. Thanks to all our underwriters. Check out the website for more information about how you can be an underwriter or to contribute. We also got merch for sale, hats, sweatshirts, t-shirts. Of course, you didn't need a sweatshirt today. Good Lord. It was like 97 degrees. It said 101 in my car, but I think it was because it was baking in the sun. I was definitely soaking up the rays. Too much, though. Man. Anyway, last week I was not here, as you probably know. If you're a fan of the show, my one fan. Anyway, yeah, I was up north, the Great White North, Montreal. I went up there. So my daughter was doing this tech camp in Burlington. So I thought, maybe I could get out of this country, go to another country. And, you know, I haven't really spent a whole lot of time in Montreal, except in my younger days, going to concerts and going to strip clubs and getting really, really drunk. Good Lord. Yeah. That's the extent of my Montreal experience. Never in the daytime, though. But I had a great time. I was up there, last Thursday night, Friday night, and then I left Saturday. Yeah, good times, good food. Just walking around the older part of town, walking everywhere. The place is pretty walkable. There's also the metro, and they have bikes that you can rent, but I'm not down with that QR code thing. I don't know, man. It's like the mark of the beast, but they did have that available for people. But very clean city, and I had some really good coffee there. Shout out to Java U. I don't know if this is advertising, but I didn't have any of the local flavors, though. I guess they call them poutines or something. Somebody was telling me about it. Some stripper was telling me about it. It's like basically fries and gravy and stuff and cheese. And I was like, yeah, no thanks. Sounds like a heart clogger. But I had the most amazing massage. Oh, my God. I had been thinking about this for a while. I don't know if you've ever had a Nuru massage, but wow. Fantastic. Well worth it. Really nice young lady, and yeah, it was good, very good, very highly recommended. So anyway, I was walking around, and on St. Catherine Street, they're doing a lot of construction there, and walking all over the place, and I started seeing these signs about the Montreal Jazz Festival, and I'm like, I've heard about this festival, it's very famous. And turns out it was happening. This was the week it was happening. I was down there for that week. I think it's still going on, if I'm not mistaken. I could be mistaken. And I was like, wow, this is great. And later that night, there was a band called Kokorko. I'm going to play some of their music. I recorded some of it, but it didn't really come out that great. But wow, they were really good. It was like two women. One, they both sang, very good singers, and one was better than the other one, but one played trombone, the other was playing the trumpet, and had a great bass player. He was like doing some slap bass, which I really love. Guitarist, of course, and drummer, and percussion and keyboard, and they were all so tight. Apparently they've been playing for like 9 or 10 years or so, but sounded really good. And I was just like pinching myself, because I'm like, here I am at the jazz festival, and they're kind of funky. They weren't really like, I guess, you know, maybe if you throw in the horns, then they'll be jazzy or whatever, but fantastic. I'm going to play some of their stuff. Yeah. And what else is going on? I don't know. It was fun being in another culture, you know, very French up there. I do know some French, but the only words that came out of my mouth besides English were Spanish words. I went to the Dominican Republic and I was speaking French. So I'm not sure. My brain is all messed up. I think it was all the Latin I took. But yeah, I hope you're enjoying the summer, the heat, because soon it'll be really cold and you'll be complaining about that. I was in the water for a good portion of it. Really nice. Speaking of massages, the whole, you know, put yourself in the brook massage. And I was thinking too, as I was watching like kids play on the beach and stuff, thinking, you can't have this much fun at the pool. You really can't. The pool is just so limited. You don't have the dirt, you don't have the sand, you don't have the rocks, you know, the ducks, the birds. You don't have the drama of people parking incorrectly. Jeez. Anyway, there's this one spot and people don't park parallel, because I don't know if anybody of those people are watching, listening to this show, but please don't park parallel. Park, you know, head in or butt in, you know, back in or head first. That leaves more room for other people. Good Lord. So yeah, I was up there and I'm like, kind of nervous about my car because I parked between these two cars that were horizontal. And I'm like, did I give him enough room? And as soon as that guy leaves, I'm going to repark. And sure enough, the guy in the pickup truck left. And so, turn that down a little bit. So I'm like, oh, I'm going to get out there and move my car because, you know, I don't want to get hit. And also I had to go up there anyway because we're in this thing where we like, my daughter and I, we like to cook some sausage on the beach, you know, a little bonfire on the beach, very little bonfire. Anyway, so I had to get a lighter. So I went up there and there's a car we noticed before from Arkansas, and they were the ones that were parked, what's the word? Parallel, not the way you should be parking there. And I was thinking, like, I have half a mind to be like, hey, you're probably, you know, you should move your car. It's not a good idea to park like that. But I took a look at these people and they didn't seem particularly friendly looking. I don't know. I just lost my nerve. They're smoking cigarettes and just, they look kind of like, I don't know. The vibes weren't there. Let's put it that way. Anyway, I went up there to move my car because the guy had moved. And, I saw these two guys up there and they weren't police officers, but they had badges on their belts and showing a little bit of a handcuff or something. And they are talking to the guy and I'm like, I don't know, are these guys bounty hunters? What's going on? And I, you know, lingered as long as I could, but I didn't really want to involve myself in their business. So I don't know what was going on there, but anyway, I don't know why I told everybody that. Oh, good Lord. Anyway, yeah, what else is new? So I got a laptop. I got a PC. I was just like, I'm so sick of Macs. So sick of the snobbery and the proprietary stuff. So I got this laptop. It's a Dell. It's actually got a CD drive or a DVD drive. Let me look at that. I think it's a DVD drive. This thing is ancient. It's got a VGA cable. So, yeah, it's like a DVD drive or something. They don't make those anymore. It's ridiculous. And I'm plugging it in through the headphone port. I don't need an adapter. It's crazy. And it's weird because I have Wi-Fi at my place, my new place, but I'm not getting it. I'm not getting the Wi-Fi on this machine. And I've been talking to somebody, my computer guy, And he doesn't know really. He thinks it might be the router, which I don't really have control of. It's, you know, the landlord, I believe, has the router or whatever. And he thinks maybe there's another password. Because I enter the password and it just keeps on saying unable to connect. So I don't know. It works everywhere else, though. I go to the library, it works. I guess that's everywhere else. I don't know. Anyway, so I'm a little disappointed by that, but I do have a laptop back. So maybe you'll start hearing some things from 11:11. Who knows? But yeah, I'm back. It's great to be back. Also spent a little time in Burlington. Champlain College did this sort of tech camp for high school kids that my daughter was a part of. Really kind of cool. She did some advertising. She did like some marketing and with made some stickers and a lot of cool little projects. Saw some cartoons people made. People made games. Really kind of cool stuff. I like that practical kind of, you know, real world stuff instead of this BS art history or gender studies or women's studies or whatever. It's like, how does that help you in life? It just gets you all basically pissed off and confused. Let's you know, educate the youth with some real things. Like, anyway, so that was cool. And then we went to this, where we go? Oh yeah, we went to this Thai restaurant, which was so-so. It was like called Thai in the Alley or something. We wanted pho, but the place we were going to was closed. And so we just ended up at this Thai place. And before that, I was visiting friends in Milton. And we went out to some place in St. Albans. Beautiful bay. I had never really hung out in St. Albans at all. Also some interesting architecture. But yeah, hung out at this restaurant. Food was half decent. It was all right. It was weird. We reserved a table, but we didn't get a very good table. And my friend was like, "Is this the table you reserved?" And she hesitated. The waitress hesitated. I was just like, "Yeah, I don't think this was the table, but whatever, right? Doesn't really matter much." But I was hoping for a table more toward the bay so we could, you know, look out over the view a little bit more. But yeah, we were there, and yeah, it was a pretty cool weekend. And coming up, we got 4th of July. Apparently it's some kind of holiday about independence, whatever that means, right? This country is independent, celebrating 250 years of quote-unquote independence. I guess I should say this before I continue. The views and or opinions expressed on this program are solely those of myself. That would be me, DJ Pockets. And they are not those of the radio station, the board, or any underwriter supporters. Yeah, so a controversial take, but are we really independent? Are we really free? I mean, yeah, you'd probably know what my answer is going to be. And I'm sure you'd agree, too, because it's pretty obvious that we aren't. I mean, check out the definition of independence. Brought to you by Wikipedia or Wackipedia. All right, check this out. Independence is a condition of a nation, country, or state in which residents and population, or some portion thereof, exercise self-government. Really? We exercise self-government? Residents and population, or some portion, exercise self-government. Self-governance or self-government or self-rule is the ability of a person or group to exercise all necessary functions of regulation without intervention from an external authority. It may refer to personal conduct or any form of institution such as family, units, social groups. We do not have that. I mean, especially since there's this sort of federal clause which says that federal law supersedes state law. So the state could be like, we're going to pass this law, and the federal government could come along and say, nah, we don't like that. And federal law is supreme. You thought you were independent. Yeah. So very strange, you know, a portion of the population. And then it says, and usually sovereignty over its territory. The opposite of independence is the status of a dependent territory or colony. A dependent territory, area or dependency, is a territory that does not possess full political independence or sovereignty as a sovereign state, but remains politically outside the controlling state's integral area. A dependent territory is commonly distinguished from a country subdivision by being considered not to be a constituent part of a sovereign state. An administration, yeah, you know, they just use a word salad. We're dependent. They just say it as political. What about economic? You know, you could have political independence, quote unquote, whatever that means, right? Because there's, you know, these secret societies are still controlling things. You could have that, you know, whatever. But economically, now, the global bankers, the bankers of the world, pretty much control the economies of the world. The Federal Reserve, which is neither federal nor a reserve, is owned by a private cartel of foreign banks. There might be some domestic banks as well, but it is not run by the federal government. They coin the money. In the Constitution that we supposedly follow, it says Congress shall coin the money, which means control the money, right? Print the money. They don't do that. They don't do anything with the money. They abdicated their responsibility right away, in fact, pretty much right away to the Bank of the United States, and then later on to the Fed or the Federal Reserve Board. Anyway, independence. And then we celebrate, people celebrate by what? Shooting off fireworks, you know, these bright lights that are really loud in the sky. And have you ever seen any of those zombie movies? I'm sure you have. They call them in the movies sky flowers because they distract the zombies. The zombies are, you know, intent on walking and eating your brains or whatever. And then they shoot fireworks and they stop and look at the fireworks and they're distracted. They call them sky flowers. I don't know who calls them that, but maybe in the movie they call them that. Totally distracting the zombies. Huh. So what are you saying, DJ Pockets? That these fireworks are being used to distract people? Well, yeah, duh. Also, they're very smoky and poisonous, I'm sure. You know, inhaling that smoke and these bright lights, and they're super loud. And I remember one year, my family and I, we went to the fireworks, and then we decided to go to one nearby. Maybe it was the day before, I don't remember. Anyway, we went two nights in a row, and then I was like, you know what, never again. That was really loud, and what are we doing? We're bursting our eardrums. It's like going to a rock concert, and then for what? So anyway, this is the time of year that people do that, and they drink. And, you know, people drive as well. The cops will be out. Just know that, everybody. And they eat, you know, eat on the grill. And they get sunburned. And they do everything to excess. Because we're celebrating the 4th of July. And we're independent. Oh, my God. Are you self-governed? Can you govern yourself? And they'll say, oh, well, it's the select board. You see, they represent our interests. Do they really? I mean, when you don't control the money supply, it's really hard to govern. Because everything's dependent on money, really, right? So, yeah. And, oh, this, you know, okay, if it's not the select board, it's the county. If it's not the county, it's the state, right? And you get further and further away from the people. And, you know, that's kind of how the people want it. The people don't want to govern themselves because they can't. They don't have enough time. They don't have enough knowledge. as well. They're, for the most part, idiots. I mean, really. And it's not really their fault. They've been dumbed down by the school system, by the culture, completely, so that we've made them, basically, the government has made them, the government, the powers that be have made them pretty much incapable of deciding, of forming their own opinions, of being critical, of, yeah, critical thought is just, they don't teach critical thought in school anymore. They teach just pure regurgitation, obedience, follow the rules, don't, you know, get out of the box. Don't challenge your teachers. Your teachers, if you challenge your teachers, you will not get a good grade, right? That's what it's dependent on these days. They used to give grades. Apparently, they just now give numbers. And it's so crazy. It's so easy for these kids, too. Like, if you mess up on a test, no problem. Take the test again. It's like, wow. It's like these schools are just getting easier and easier. Like, is it really an accomplishment to graduate from high school now? You know, I don't really think so. Yeah, okay, congratulations, you made it through, but was it that hard? I don't remember it really even being that hard. I remember doing a lot of homework in homeroom, you know. It's just, oh, I heard an acronym for homework. I don't know if I can remember it. Damn. I'll get back to that later. Anyway, let's play some music here before I go too far down this rabbit hole. Oh, yeah, some Kokoro. I don't know if they played this at the concert. I don't think they did. All right, let's play some. All right, here we go. Right now, we're listening to some chill 432 hip-hop beat. Relaxing instrumental from my guy, Naiwinji Wengi. I don't know how to say his name. So let's play some Kokoro. This one is called Da Do Da. This came out 11 months ago. I guess they released a album called Tough Times Never Last. They may have released an album. They were talking about an album. Yeah, they're talking about an album. Where are they now? They're going to be... Anyway, they're on tour. I'll talk about that later. Here we go. Let's play this tune. If I can. There we go.

0: All right. That was Kokoroko. I guess that's how you pronounce it. They're kind of like that, like, I don't know, soul hip-hop, like Diggable Planets or one of those type of groups back in the day. That's what they sound like to me. Anywho, let's play some more music here. Something wrong with my mouse here. So speaking of equipment, weird stuff with my computer, I'll just tell this little vignette. Storage drive saga, connector saga. So I'm like, all right, I'm going to get a new computer, or at least a new one to me, because my Mac is having issues. I think I've talked about that before. And basically it'll turn on, but you can't see the screen. So my computer guy recommended that I just look on it with another monitor. So he let me have a monitor and some connectors. And I tried to get an adapter. So I went to the store. They don't have them. So I had to order them online. Da-da-da-da-da-da. Right? And then he was saying, well, get your stuff, get a drive, and we'll have an appointment, and we'll move your stuff over, right, to the new machine. I'm like, all right. So it takes forever to my drive to get here. Get here, but I mean, yeah, it takes forever. I'm like, what the heck's going on? And it's like Walmart. I ordered through Walmart. And it was kind of on the cheap side, so I'm like, huh, I wonder if this is... It was like 8 terabytes, which is a lot. Finally, it comes in the mail, and I didn't even really open it. I just took it over, and then I opened it when I was with my computer guy, and he's like, whoa, this thing looks a little crappy. Like, it didn't... Because I tried to plug it in, and it didn't seed correctly. It couldn't get in there. And I'm like, oh, man. And he's like, well, don't force it. And then he's like, well, this thing is really cheap, and there's, like, nothing in it. And so just like, oh, gosh. So fortunately, he had something that would work to do that, to put the drive, to put stuff on, to transfer it. And I went and returned it just the other day. Guy's like, anything wrong with it? I'm like, yeah, it came busted. It doesn't work. It's like terrible. So anyways, like cheap. There's like nothing in it. And I've had like, I've always had bad luck. Had bad experiences, let's just say, with these storage drives. They either, you can't access what's on them. They die. Stuff like that. So I was nervous already. And then I apparently bought a super cheap version. So my other thing I had to get was an adapter for a VGA cable to go. It's like a DVI adapter to go into my laptop so I could see it on the screen, this other screen. So I finally got around to hooking it up because I've just been like trying to get the other laptop to work to see the internet at my place, but it doesn't seem to want to for some reason. Anyway, I did talk about that before. So today, I tried to get it to hook up, and it wasn't quite... It's called seeding, you know, when it meets the male and the female prongs. It's like, you know, connector sex. It wasn't meshing at all. And I was like, oh, no. And, of course, it wasn't working. You know, it says no signal. And I'm like, man... Another cheap thing from Walmart not working. Yeah, I hate to disparage a company, but they deserve it. So anyway, let's play more music. Enough of me yapping. Let's play some Ancient King. This one's called Tender Obedience. Let's play that. All right. Here we go.
1: Run it, selector.

0: All right. Yeah, that's that band Corco, which is the Montreal Jazz thing that I saw. I don't think they played this song either. But this is kind of what they do. Very soulful, kind of R&B type stuff. Very enjoyable. Almost a little boring, actually. I was a little like, okay. But very well done. So yeah, I wanted to play this, The Perfect Trap. This is from Autodidactic. He's got a second channel called Autodidactic 2. There is AI God there. AI God is out of control. Strange Realm Part 123. And it's just a little thing that he just goes around the realm, as he calls it, and talks about crazy stuff. So anyway, fair use. Well, fair use action for you. And yeah, let's play this. Here we go.
1: To gain control of the most intelligent species on the planet would be to completely divide them from the love within themselves. As soon as a child is old enough to think for themselves, you force them into a system that teaches them to conform. You make them sit in a building every day, memorizing the exact same answers, so they never learn how to actually question the world around them. Then you only show them tragedy and violence on the news. Why? Because a society living in constant fear will never trust each other. You convince them that humanity has never been smarter than we are right now, so they never look back and question the integrity of the system they are trapped in. You make money the center of their entire existence, but you make it so hard to get that they are always struggling. You drain their energy for 5 straight days, then hand them 2 days off so they feel just enough of a reward to stay quiet and not fight back, to keep them numb on those 2 days off. You push them to consume literal poison at every social event. You pump their cheap everyday food full of sugar and addictive chemicals. And when that garbage food finally makes them sick, you sell them highly expensive pills that don't actually cure them, but just mask the symptoms so they are dependent on the medical system forever. It is the perfect trap. You keep them tired, sick, broke, and divided in 100 different ways so they never realize they have the power to just walk out of the cage.
2: Pretty well.
0: Happy Independence, everybody. Also, I wanted to play this from Old World.

0: Secrets, we should live 1,000 years, who shortened human life and blocked our DNA. So let's play this. This is some fair use. Old World Secrets, check out that YouTube channel. Here we go. Fair use.
1: Life about how long you were supposed to live. You have been lied to your whole life about how long you were supposed to live. Not 70 years, not 80, and not even 120, which doctors call the limit of the human body. Open the most widely read book in human history, the one that lies in almost every home on the planet, and you will read in black and white, people lived for 900 years. Adam lived 930 years. His descendant Jared lived 962 years. And a man named Methuselah, whose name became synonymous with old age, lived, according to the text, 969 years. Almost a millennium. A whole millennium of conscious, active life. And now the main question, the one that gives me chills down my spine every time I ask it. If these numbers are written in a sacred text that we have exalted, revered, and studied for thousands of years, then why have we all silently agreed to consider them a beautiful fairy tale? Why have we decided that our ancestors could build, count stars, keep chronicles and accurate genealogies, but could not count their own age? This is a convenient version. Too convenient. A version that allows us not to ask uncomfortable questions. But I want you to ask them with me. Relax. Get comfortable. This story is not to scare you. It is to quietly, calmly, step by step, lead you down a path that has been carefully hidden from you. Today we will not take anyone's word for it. Neither mine nor official textbooks. We will calculate. We will compare. And by the end, you will understand why the figure 900 years is not a copyist's error, but the trace of something that was done to humans intentionally. Let's start with something simple. Skeptics like to say, ancient people counted lunar months as years, so Methuselah's 900 years is actually about 78 of our years. It sounds reasonable. Right up until you open that same text and read that Methuselah fathered his son at the age of 187. Converting this to lunar months would mean he became a father at 15. Let's accept that. But Canaan, by the same records, became a father at 70. By lunar logic, that's 5.5 years. And Nahor fathered at 29 years, which turns into a 2-year-old child. Do you see the problem? As soon as you try to compress these numbers to a convenient size, the entire chronology falls apart and becomes nonsense. But if you leave the numbers as they are, everything fits perfectly. People matured later, had children later, and lived 10 times longer than we do. And here is where it gets most interesting. Because the biblical text is not the only source shouting to us about incredible longevity. Long before the story of Noah was recorded, names of kings were inscribed on clay tablets in ancient Sumer, in the land between the Tigris and Euphrates rivers. Historians call this document the Sumerian King List.
2: And do you know what the lengths of their reigns are listed as? Not years, not decades, millennia. The first king of the city of Eridu, named Alulim, ruled, according to the tablet, for 28,800 years. His successor ruled for 36,000 years. The first 8 kings before the Great Flood ruled a total of 241,000 years. Notice a remarkable detail that almost no one pays attention to. Both in the Sumerian list and in the biblical text, lifespans sharply drop right after the same event, the flood. Before the catastrophe, tens of thousands of years. Afterward, hundreds. And then, a few generations later, human life shrinks to the familiar 70 or 80 years. Two completely different cultures, separated by distance and centuries, recording their traditions independently, tell the same story. Once humans lived immeasurably longer, and then something happened. Something that cut human life short, like scissors cutting a thread. Official science shrugs and says, mythology, exaggeration, symbolism. But let's be honest. When two independent sources from two different civilizations describe the same scenario, a sharp reduction in lifespan after a global catastrophe, it no longer looks like a coincidence of poets. It looks like eyewitness testimony. Two records of the same event, written by different people. And then the question arises that changes everything. What if 900 years is not fiction? What if it is the true, inherent lifespan of humans, and the miserable 70 or 80 years allotted to us today is the result of interference? Not nature, not evolution, but someone's will. Someone or something shortened humans, and more importantly, blocked within us the very ability to live long, locked it behind a door whose key we have lost. Look inside yourselves, not at your soul, not at your heart, but literally inside, at a level you cannot see, but which determines every second of your existence. In each of approximately 37 trillion cells of your body is a folded molecule. If you were to unwind it and stretch it into a single strand, it would be nearly 6.5 feet long. And if you connected all the deoxyribonucleic acid from every cell in one person, this strand would reach from the Earth to the Sun and back, hundreds of times. Inside you is encoded a volume of information that would not fit into the libraries of entire nations. And now prepare yourself for a fact that should make you uneasy. Out of this colossal amount of genetic code, humans use only about 2%. Just 2. These 2% are responsible for what scientists call coding genes. Your eye color, nose shape, protein production, everything that builds your body. And the remaining 98%? For decades, official science called it by one dismissive word: junk. Junk DNA. Ballast. Evolutionary debris that nature supposedly drags along by mistake, like old unnecessary files on a hard drive. Stop and think about this. Nature, which has refined every organism over millions of years, which leaves nothing superfluous, which removes even unused muscles and organs as unnecessary, suddenly decided to store 98% of absolutely useless ballast in each of your trillions of cells? Copy it with every division, spend resources on it, pass it down from generation to generation for hundreds of thousands of years. This contradicts everything we know about how life is organized. Nature does not store trash. And when something occupies 98% of the most complex system, it almost certainly has a purpose. We either don't understand it, or we are not allowed to understand it. And here's what is telling. In recent years, very quietly, without loud headlines on front pages, science has begun to backtrack. It turned out that so-called junk DNA is not junk at all. These regions control how and when other genes turn on and off. They work like a giant control panel, like the invisible conductor of your body's entire orchestra. The term junk has quietly started to disappear from textbooks. But the question remains much deeper. If these 98% are the control panel, then why are most of the switches turned off? What will happen if they are turned on?
1: What functions lie dormant within us, blocked, sealed, waiting? Now connect this with what we talked about. With Methuselah's 900 years, with the millennia-long reigns of Sumerian kings, what if the code for a long life hasn't disappeared from us? What if it's still here, encoded in those very 98%, but simply turned off, locked away? And we carry a safe with a stolen 1,000 years inside us, not even knowing the combination to the lock. Now I will show you the lock itself. Inside your DNA are structures called telomeres. Imagine a shoelace with a plastic tip at the end that prevents the lace from fraying. Telomeres are exactly these tips at the ends of your chromosomes. Every time a cell divides to replace an old, worn-out one, these tips get a little shorter. And when they shorten to a critical limit, the cell loses the ability to divide. It ages. It dies. This, on the simplest level, is the biological clock of aging. The shorter the telomeres, the closer the end. But here's what turns everything upside down. Your body has an enzyme that can restore these tips. It's called telomerase. It can rebuild telomeres, effectively turning back the aging clock, making the cell young again and able to divide infinitely. This repair mechanism exists in you, right now. It is built into your biology from birth. Only in most cells of an adult, it is almost completely switched off. Nature gave us the tool of immortality and immediately locked it. Do you realize how strange this is?
0: Yeah, check that video out. Something wrong with my mouse here. Mouse is not working. Maybe it's dead. Ugh. Anyway, never a dull moment here at the station, but it's called We Should Live 1,000 Years, Who Shortened Human Life and Blocked Our DNA. From Old World Secrets, check out their channel. And we're up to the top of the hour here, just about. I know I'm jumping the gun. I'm trying to figure out why this... I guess I have to charge this mouse or something.

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Great.

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It's Buttermilk, and I cannot use this mouse, making it very hard for me to do anything here on the computer. 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So let's keep that in mind. I wish I could play an underwriter for you, but I can't. Damn. All right, we'll be back. See if we can figure this out.

All right, well, it's a buttermilk like no other. 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So we're doing a fundraising. If you go to the website, you can see all that. You can also perhaps donate to further that goal of 20,000 rubles, pesos, dollars. I'm having issues here, and I figured out how to charge the mouse, but it doesn't seem to be cooperating. Try another plug, maybe.

0: Oh, I got it to work. Yay. I don't know what I did right. All right, cool. Problem solved. So yeah, my daughter gave me some cool acronyms about school. So school stands for 6 cruel hours of our lives. Math is mental abuse to humans. Homework is half of my energy wasted on random knowledge. I like that one. Class is come late and start sleeping. That's really good. Again, class, C-L-A-S-S, right? Come late and start sleeping. Homework, the word homework, H is half O of my energy wasted on random knowledge. I would say useless for the most part. What do they teach you in school? Big nothing burger. All right, my mouse is working. Yay. Let's shout out our underwriters here. What do we got here? How about these guys?
1: 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The Brattleboro Food Co-op is a community-owned food cooperative in downtown Brattleboro, owned by over 9,000 active shareholders. 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More information is on their website, brattleborofoodcoop.coop, phone number 802-257-0236. 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
0: Yeah, thanks to the co-op and all our underwriters for their support. Yeah, so getting back to that video, because they went on to talk about... So in the fossil... Getting too excited here, music. So in the fossil record, they have very large insects, and this is a proven fact. They have unearthed these fossils. The plants were bigger, the insects were bigger, and the theory is that there was a water vapor sort of canopy over the earth, and that So the plants and the animals and the humans at the time lived in this very oxygenated, enriched environment, which helped cell generation and growth. So they really never got old, because in that kind of environment, they're highly oxygenated. And they have tested this out on a limited scale with human regeneration and healing in a oxygen-rich environment, and it does work. So that could be what happened. It could be what happened with the flood. The flood was 40 days and 40 nights, and it could have been that someone or something happened to the water vapor, which was keeping people not only with very long lives, but also larger, like physically larger, longer life spans and just, you know, larger frames. And then the canopy left at some point. Maybe something happened, or it was some other event. I'm not really sure. Nobody really knows. This is just a theory. And then it rained for 40 days and 40 nights. We had the flood. Noah, who was, he was like 800 years old. I don't know how old Noah was, but. So, yeah, and then he was talking about after the flood, the lifespans really went down. And then he talks about junk DNA, which we were talking about before, how, you know, scientists were saying that we have all this DNA, but only, you know, a small percentage is what we actually use. It's like, and they call the rest junk DNA. And he's like, yeah, right. You know, we're this amazing beings that were created, and yet there's junk DNA. Yeah, right. Doesn't add up. So anyway, there's lots of examples of people who have lived really long lives, and if you check out this video, they'll talk about how somehow they put a block on our years that we could only live up maximum 120 years old, even if you take care of yourself, right? Eat right, exercise, all that kind of stuff. So very interesting stuff. And you thought you were independent. Let's get back to the music here. Some Ancient King. Let's return to your silence.

Yeah, some Ancient King for you. Return to your silence. Yeah. We're going to get back to this autodidactic video. From his channel, Autodidactic 2, where AI God is out of control, strange realm, part 1, 2, 3.

0: All right, let's play this from Autodidactic. We played a snippet from the last one about just what they're doing to people. And this one, I don't know what this one is about, actually. We'll find out.
1: Definitely don't give them our money.
2: Last decade, these companies made $250 billion in profit. In the last 6 months alone, they made $21 billion in profit. In the last 4 years, the price of cars went up 30%. CEO pay went up 40%. No one said a word. No one had any complaints about that. But now, God forbid, that workers actually ask for their fair share of equity in the fruits of the labor and the product they produce, and all of a sudden it's the end of the world. You know, the talking heads, the pundits, the companies want to say that, you know, if we strike, it can wreck the economy. It's not that we're going to wreck the economy. We're going to wreck their economy, the economy that only works for the billionaire class. It doesn't work for the working class.
1: Well, that was Sean Fain, F-A-I-N, and he's the head of the Motor Workers Union in America. I've been seeing a couple of his videos lately, and he's good. He sees it, you know, that it's the billionaires and now trillionaires, right, that are just milking everything. They are taking everything they can and taking more and more away from we the people every day, you know, especially, you know, blue-collar workers. But, you know, with AI, the encroach of AI, it's not just blue-collar workers, it's white-collar workers. And maybe I will definitely show more of his videos. But basically, you know, we've been told with AI that blue-collar jobs, you know, are pretty safe for a while, but it doesn't seem that way. They are bringing in machines everywhere, you know, bricklaying machines even, right? So all of these blue-collar jobs, they're trying to replace them as well. And it's the same story, right? They just want to take everything and basically put us in a place of no power. And we know what the deal is, what the agenda is. It's all to take our choice away so that they can offer us a solution, which will be 15-minute cities, right?
0: Happy Independence Day, everybody.
1: Less for us.
0: Woo!
1: So this has got to change.
0: Happy Independence.
3: I can't wait to tell my children that I lived during a time where intelligent, awake people have to be quiet so they can avoid offending unintelligent people.
1: Well, yes. Crazy, crazy times. Of course, this is what the schooling system is, to stop us thinking.
0: It's true. Like, intelligent people, people who think outside of the box, you know, might be offensive. You got to watch what you say at work. You got to watch what you say, you know, around certain people. And yet they can go on and say the stupidest stuff, you know, the stupidest dumb. So here's more of that.
4: Posting something insane, an AI executive said, every day in 2026, until I run out of crazy stuff.
5: AI just feels like it's this wave that's about to crash over every industry. Again, I expect that almost every job in a factory will be replaced by a robot in the next, let's say, 10 years. And there are mega consequences to this. This is huge disruption and job elimination in a way that is...
0: So it says 100% of factory jobs will be replaced by a robot. This is Sam Altman, who owns some AI company.
5: Scary. On the other hand, I don't think people working on assembly line have found their highest, most fulfilling calling.
6: I know some AI CEOs are saying things like 50% of the jobs are going to go away. To say nothing of how tone deaf it is for someone to be saying, my company is going to eliminate 50% of the jobs, and my company is going to be the most valuable company in human history, and... you know, how wonderful that's going to be, and like, but you know, 50% of you are going to lose your jobs, and just the sort of like the tone deafness of that.
7: Virtue signaling is a sign that you're doing something evil.
1: Are the AI executives, I mean, they wow, what do we call these people? They're not us, right? They're possessed by something. They are evil psychopaths, but they love to put it in there, you know, it's like, oh.
0: Evil psychopaths. Yeah, happy independence, everybody. Woohoo! You might as well start celebrating, right? And it falls on a Saturday, so I guess you get Friday to go nuts too and celebrate the birthday of your amazing country. Yeah. There's something else from Buried Century. I've been listening to a lot of their stuff on YouTube. This is Every Family That Controls America Today Had No Recorded Wealth Before the 1850s. All of them. So let's play that. No Fair Use from Buried Century. Check them out on YouTube. Oops. Hold on.
8: Vanderbilts, the Carnegies, the Morgans, the Rockefellers, the Vanderbilts, the Carnegies, the Morgans, names that built America's industrial empire, dynasties that shaped modern capitalism, families so wealthy they literally funded wars, built cities, and controlled entire industries. But here's what they don't teach you in history class. Every single one of these families had zero recorded wealth before the 1850s. Not some wealth, not modest wealth, zero. John D. Rockefeller's father was a con artist who sold fake cancer cures and abandoned his family for months at a time. Cornelius Vanderbilt started with a $100 loan to buy a sailboat. Andrew Carnegie arrived in America with his family owning exactly one trunk of belongings. J.P. Morgan's grandfather was a tavern keeper in Connecticut. And it's not just these four. Every major American dynasty that exists today follows the exact same pattern. Massive generational wealth that appeared out of nowhere in a 30-year window. And the explanation you've been given about hard work, innovation, and the American dream, that's not the full story, not even close. Let's investigate what really happened between 1850 and 1880 that created the wealthiest families in human history. Before we dive into the real story, you need to understand just how complete this pattern is. The Astors, the Carnegies, the Mellons, the Morgans, the Rockefellers, the Vanderbilts, the Guggenheims, the DuPonts, the Harrimans, the Huntingtons. These aren't just rich families. These are the families that own America. The families that built the railroads, controlled the oil, dominated steel production, ran the banks, and shaped government policy for over a century. And here's the thing that nobody talks about. If you go back to 1840 and try to find any of these names in wealth records, tax documents, or property holdings, you won't find them. Not because the records were lost, because they didn't exist. The Vanderbilt fortune started in 1810 when Cornelius Vanderbilt was 16 years old. His mother loaned him $100 to buy a small sailboat to ferry passengers between Staten Island and Manhattan. That's it, $100 and a sailboat. By 1877, when he died, he was worth over $100 million. That's the equivalent of over $200 billion in today's money. From a $100 loan to the richest man in America in 67 years. But the Vanderbilt story isn't unique. It's the template. Every single dynasty follows the exact same arc, poverty or modest means, before 1850. Explosive, almost incomprehensible wealth by 1880. And that timeline isn't a coincidence. So what happened in those 30 years? The official story is industrialization. The rise of railroads, steel, oil, and banking created opportunities that didn't exist before. Smart men with vision seized those opportunities and built empires. Hard work, innovation, risk-taking, the American dream in action. And that's partially true, but it's not the full picture, because industrialization happened in England too. It happened in France, it happened in Germany. But those countries didn't create dozens of families with Vanderbilt-level wealth in a single generation. England had old money, aristocratic families that had been wealthy for centuries. And France had the same. Germany had the same. America was different. In America, the wealth didn't transfer from old aristocrats to new industrialists, because there were no old aristocrats. The wealth appeared out of thin air. And the mechanism that made that possible wasn't just hard work and innovation. It was something far more deliberate. Let's start with the railroads, because that's where the real story begins. In 1850, America had about 9,000 miles of railroad track. By 1880, that number exploded to over 93,000 miles, the largest infrastructure project in human history up to that point, and every single mile of that track was built with government land grants, government subsidies, and government-backed bonds. The Pacific Railway Acts of 1862 and 1864 handed railroad companies like the Union Pacific and Central Pacific over 170 million acres of public land for free. That's an area larger than Texas. The government also gave them loans worth tens of millions of dollars at below market interest rates. Cornelius Vanderbilt didn't just build railroads with his own money and compete in a free market. He bought politicians, he bribed legislators, he manipulated stock prices, he controlled shipping rates through backroom deals with government officials. His wealth wasn't created by innovation. It was extracted through monopoly power guaranteed by the state. And the Vanderbilts weren't alone. Leland Stanford, one of the big four who built the Central Pacific Railroad, was simultaneously the governor of California while his company received massive federal land grants. That's not a conflict of interest. That's open corruption. He literally wrote the laws that funded his own railroad. And when workers protested unsafe conditions or demanded fair wages, he used state militia to crush strikes. The official story of the railroad barons is that they connected America and built the infrastructure that made the country a superpower. And that's true, but they did it by extracting wealth from the government, exploiting immigrant labor, and using political power to eliminate competition. The free market had nothing to do with it. Now let's talk about oil, because the Rockefeller story is even more revealing. John D. Rockefeller founded Standard Oil in 1870. Within 10 years, he controlled 90% of America's oil refining capacity. 90%. That's not innovation. That's monopoly. And the way he built that monopoly wasn't through better products or lower prices. It was through a strategy called railroad rebates. Here's how it worked. Rockefeller made secret deals with railroad companies. He would ship massive quantities of oil on their trains, and in exchange, they would give him rebates. Not just discounts on his own shipments, but rebates on his competitors' shipments too. So every time a rival oil company shipped a barrel of oil, Rockefeller got paid.
4: There are three kinds of methylene blue that you can...
0: Yeah, oh, wait a minute. There's an ad. Surprised me.
8: His competitors were literally funding his empire without knowing it. This wasn't legal. It violated common carrier laws. But Rockefeller had enough political power that the laws weren't enforced. And when some states tried to crack down, he simply restructured Standard Oil as a trust, creating a legal loophole that allowed him to operate across state lines without oversight. By 1880, Rockefeller was worth hundreds of millions, and he didn't get there by drilling more oil or refining it better. He got there by manipulating the system, crushing competition, and using political connections to avoid regulation. The invisible hand of the free market didn't create his wealth. The very visible hand of government did. But here's where it gets even more interesting, because the same families that built wealth through railroads and oil also controlled the banks. And the banks controlled everything else. J.P. Morgan didn't start as a banker. His grandfather owned a tavern. His father became a merchant banker in London, but the family wasn't wealthy by aristocratic standards. Morgan's real fortune came from a single deal in 1879 when he helped the U.S. government sell bonds to refinance Civil War debt. He made millions in fees, and once he had that capital, he started buying up railroads, steel companies, and industrial firms. By 1900, J.P. Morgan controlled U.S. Steel, General Electric, and half a dozen major railroads. He was so powerful that when the U.S. government faced a financial crisis in 1907, they asked Morgan to bail them out. Think about that. The government went to a private banker and asked him to save the economy. And he did, because he had more liquid capital than the Treasury. Morgan didn't create value. He consolidated power, he bought struggling companies, merged them into monopolies, and then used those monopolies to extract wealth from everyone else. And the government not only allowed it, they encouraged it, because Morgan's banks were the only institutions big enough to stabilize the financial system. This is the real story of how American dynasties were built. Not through innovation, through consolidation of power backed by government policy. And the pattern repeats across every major industry. Andrew Carnegie built his steel empire using the same playbook. He undercut competitors by manipulating freight rates through deals with railroads. He crushed labor unions with the help of state militias. And when he sold Carnegie Steel to J.P. Morgan in 1901 for $480 million, he became the richest man in the world overnight. But Carnegie didn't invent steel. He didn't even improve the manufacturing process in any revolutionary way. What he did was control the supply chain eliminate competition, and use political power to maintain his monopoly. The Bessemer process that made cheap steel possible was invented in England. Carnegie just applied it in America, where labor was cheaper and government regulation was weaker. So why did this only happen in America? Why didn't England or France or Germany create dozens of Rockefeller-level fortunes in the same time period? Because those countries had existing power structures. Aristocratic families, established monopolies, strong labor movements. In England, if you wanted to build a railroad, you had to negotiate with landowners who had legal titles going back centuries. In America, the government just seized the land from Native Americans and handed it to railroad companies for free. European countries also had stronger regulations, banking laws, labor protections, antitrust frameworks. America had none of that until the early 1900s. The Gilded Age was called the Gilded Age for a reason. It looked like gold, but underneath it was corruption, exploitation, and wealth extraction on a scale the world had never seen. And the families that built that wealth didn't just get rich, they built dynasties that still control massive portions of the American economy today. The Rockefeller family still manages billions through trusts and foundations. The Morgans evolved into J.P. Morgan Chase, one of the largest banks in the world. The Vanderbilt fortune diluted over generations, but the name still carries weight in business and politics. These weren't self-made men who pulled themselves up by their bootstraps. They were opportunists who exploited a moment in history when the government was handing out land, subsidies, and monopoly power to anyone willing to take it. And once they had that power, they used it to rewrite the rules in their favor. The myths we tell about these families, the rags-to-riches stories, the celebration of their philanthropy, all of it obscures the real mechanism of wealth creation. Andrew Carnegie built libraries with his fortune. But he built that fortune by paying steelworkers starvation wages and using Pinkerton agents to shoot strikers. John D. Rockefeller donated millions to universities and medical research. But he made those millions by destroying competitors and manipulating markets. This isn't to say these men weren't smart. They were. This isn't to say they didn't work hard.
0: Yeah. Happy Independence Day, everybody. Woo! Anyway, DJ Pockets, a little tired here. I had a little bit of a nap, but not long enough.

0: Now we're going to play another one from this, from Old World Secrets. This one's called "This Metal Hasn't Rusted in 1500 Years. Scientists Gave Up Explaining It." Let's play this here. Where is it?
1: Imagine for a second that everything you were taught in history class was a carefully glued lie. That between us and our ancestors lies not a smooth ladder of progress, but a yawning gap, an artificial pause, a dark page deliberately torn from the textbook of humanity. We are used to thinking that we move forward in a straight line, from the campfire in the cave to the smartphone in our pocket. But what if this line was broken? What if long before us there existed someone who could do what we still cannot, despite all our laboratories and supercomputers? Today we will begin an investigation that will make you look differently at metal, at time, and at the very definition of the word civilization. And we will start with an object that has stood under the open sky for more than 1500 years and stubbornly refuses to obey the laws of chemistry. In the Indian capital, in a district called Merauli, among the ruins of an ancient complex, stands something that many tourists pass by without even realizing they are looking at one of the greatest mysteries on the planet. It is an iron pillar, nearly 23 feet tall, and weighing about 13,000 pounds. At first glance, nothing special. A dark column with a slight noble patina. But it is in this ordinariness that lies a nightmare for official science. The fact is, this column is made of iron. And iron, as any schoolchild knows, has one fundamental property. It rusts. It dies. Leave a nail out in the rain for a week, and you will see how it is eaten away by the reddish crust of corrosion. Leave an iron object in the tropical climate of India, where the monsoon season turns the air into hot, humid steam, and it should turn to dust within decades. But the Delhi pillar stands. 1500 years under the blazing sun, under pouring rains, in conditions of monstrous humidity that kills steel in years, and it has almost no rust,

0: film acts like invisible armor, like a passive layer that seals the metal and prevents moisture and oxygen from reaching its core. In essence, this is a technology of metal self-protection that modern industry has only relatively recently mastered. And here, the most interesting part begins. Official dating tells us that the column was cast and forged around the 4th century AD, the era of the Gupta Empire, a time when, according to the same textbooks, the main tools for most people were wooden hoes and the simplest labor instruments. Now ask yourself a question that baffles any honest researcher. How did people of that era, who had no notion of the periodic table of elements, did not know the word chemistry as we understand it, and had no instruments for measuring alloy composition, calculate the exact, perfectly calibrated proportion of phosphorus necessary to trigger the formation of the protective film? This is no accident. You cannot get such a stable, long-lasting result by chance, one that puts modern stainless steel constructions to shame. To create misowite, you need to know exactly how much phosphorus to add. Too little, and the iron will rust like ordinary iron. Too much, and the metal becomes brittle like glass and simply crumbles under its own weight. You have to hit the perfect, narrow concentration window. And the ancient craftsmen hit that window on the first try and repeated it in a 6-ton structure. Now imagine Europe, the cradle of science, as we are told. Yet in Europe, the properties of phosphorus as an alloying element, its effect on the corrosion resistance of iron, were only truly understood in the 19th century. Do you see the scale of this paradox? Between the ancient Indians, who supposedly, by trial and error, wearing loincloths by primitive forges, created the perfect anti-corrosion alloy, and European scientists with their laboratories and microscopes who reached the same knowledge, lies a gap of 1,500 years. 1,500 years behind those we consider the pinnacle of progress.
1: Modern scientists, when pressed on this question, usually throw up their hands. They speak of a lucky coincidence, of the unique quality of local ore, of incredible craftsmanship passed down through generations. But these explanations are full of cracks. Unique ore does not explain the precision of the proportions. Craftsmanship does not explain the understanding of a chemical process that science only discovered millennia later. It is like finding a working computer in a pharaoh's tomb and explaining it by saying the scribes were very talented. And here, looking at this silent iron pillar in the heart of Delhi, a seed of doubt begins to sprout within us. Small, but poisonous. What if the chronology taught to us is fundamentally wrong? What if the people of the 4th century did not invent this technology, but received it from somewhere else? Inherited it? Found it? Copied it from something that existed before them? The Delhi pillar is not a single oddity. It is the first crack in the wall of official history. And once we peek into that crack, we can no longer look away.
2: Yeah, that video was "This Metal Hasn't Rusted in 1500 Years" from Old World Secrets. And I am so tired. I'm just going to listen to some music here.

0: All right, everybody. 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DJ Pockets. Just a little tired. I think I was out in the sun just a little too much. A little dehydrated. A little run down. A little burned. Yeah. But hey, it is what it is, as they say. And we're going to get out of here pretty soon. So, geez, you Mega Sega's up to here.
1: It's a brown cover here. If only you were here to see it.
0: That was another show. 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Yeah. If you'd like to get involved, be careful. It's quite addictive. You might forego friends and family and just be a DJ. But hey, don't say I didn't warn you. 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You can fill out the form, get trained, and be on the air. I think we just put a chip in you now. And there you are. And then you're addicted too. Ha ha. Uh-huh.
2: All right, well, next week.
0: Oh, I don't know. You know what? I won't be here next week. That's right. I'm going away. So you'll get something else. Maybe I'll do a show and put a new show up. But yeah, I won't be here next week. Going on a little vacation with my daughters. Yeah. Tell you about that at another time. So yeah, we're here and then we're gone. Right? That's life. You're here and then you're gone. Especially with our diminished lifespans, we're not here for very long. Might as well make the most of it while we are here. This is 432 Dub Lounge, Dub Psy Dub from Psy Light YouTube channel. Check them out. And before that, we were playing some Arthur Rubinstein from the vinyl stacks here at WVW.
2: Oh yeah, it was fun to be back.
0: And yeah, next time, I guess later in July, I'll see you again. I mean, you'll hear me.

coming up on midnight. Just going to jump the gun, though, and tell you what you already know. 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The views and or opinions that have been expressed on this program, Buttermilk, are solely those of myself. That would be me, DJ Pockets. And these opinions are not shared by the board, the radio station, and any underwriter supporters. So let's just keep that in mind. Let's just agree to disagree. If I've said anything disagreeable, which is probably everything, because pretty much everything I say is disagreeable, especially in this climate that we live in, you know, where people are just easily offended. But hey, it is what it is, as they say, as I said before. But yeah, see what DJ Megaseg is up to here. Some of 11-11 sounds like.

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Merry everybody. Have a wonderful evening, July 3rd. And enjoy your quote-unquote independence. You know, drink responsibly. Look after each other. Maybe have those hard discussions. Because what are we here for, you know? What are we here for?

0: 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All right. Yeah, just about ready to turn it over to DJ Megaseg.
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Fasten your seatbelts. Let's go. Oh, we have landed on the moon. I'm so excited. I see people. Must be the moon people.

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0: Thanks Brattleboro. Hi, Mom. It's me, Anya.
1: Hi, Mom. It's me, Jada.

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They also have a Facebook page, The Porch 2, a proud underwriter of WVEW.

0: Well, that sounded pretty good, Buell. But what we want is some of that good old-fashioned banjo picking. You know what I mean.
1: Oh, yeah, you know, you mean that old breakdown stuff, huh?
0: Sure, that's what we want.
1: Yeah, but say, a banjo picker from the Kentucky Mountains can't just jump onto that stuff any minute. He's got to warm up to it, you know.
0: What do you mean, warm up to it?
1: Well, you know, his fingers get stiff and his throat gets dry, you know.
0: Oh, well, maybe a little drink will help you out.
1: Yeah, you finally catch on.
0: All right, I'll get one for you in just a minute.
1: All right, I'll be waiting for you. Well, what's that for?
0: Why, that's good cold ice water. That ought to fix you up.
1: Well, I'm a suck-egg mule. Can't you do no better than that?
0: I'm sorry, but that's all we've got here.
1: Well, I reckon I'll have to just go in on that quart I brought from home. Give me my grip. I know what I've got here. Have a drink.
0: Is it good stuff?
1: Good. You're a happy tootin' that's good. Just run her off last week.
0: I guess I'd better not take any now. Help yourself and let's get started.
1: Well, if you will have it that way. Boy, that's good.
0: Well, Buell, are you ready now?
1: Yeah, I reckon so.
0: Let me explain the signals. First, you get one buzzer like this.
1: Yeah?
0: That means get ready. Then you get two buzzers like this.
1: Yeah?
0: That means be absolutely quiet. Then when the red light goes on, you start to play.
1: Oh, well, a man always stops on the red light down in our country.
0: Well, it's different here. Get ready. There goes the buzzer now. Let's try and see if you can get it right. That's fine, that's fine.
1: You got it, huh?
0: Sure got it right that time. All right, fellas, put on a wax. Let's get started. All right, here we go. Well, why don't you start? You spoiled the wax that time.
1: Well, you said start on the red light, but you didn't say nothing about three red lights.
0: Well, all I can see up there is one red light.
1: Well, it looks like three to me. I guess I better not play now.
0: Well, play a little anyway, Buell, before this wax runs out.
1: Well, I'll do my best.

0: I love this song.
1: I love nachos.
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say either, I say either, you say neither, and I say neither, either, either, and either, neither, let's call the whole thing off. 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

Vermont Artisan Designs is a fine art and contemporary American craft gallery located at 106 Main Street in Brattleboro. They have been operating for over 50 years and feature a variety of artists and artisans primarily from Vermont and other parts of New England. They are open Monday through Saturday from 10 a.m. to 5 p.m. and Sunday from 12 to 5. Their phone number is 802-246-7245, and their website is vtart.com. 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

Welcome to Blue Monday here on WVEWLP 107.7 FM, Brattleboro Community Radio, and I'm your host in the evening, Junior X, world's foremost authority on alien implantation and owner of the keys to the universe, sitting right here in a titanium buckyball floating 30,000 feet below the voting booths of Georgia. And that was John Lee Hooker, Boom Boom. And we've got 2 hours of the blues and the blues infused. Here's Dusty Road by John Lee Hooker.

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1: That was Muddy Waters, 40 Days and 40 Nights, perfect for the biblical times we're living in. Before that, John Lee Hooker, Dusty Road. And I'm going to play you now a couple of tunes by a guy I know. He's a great guitar player and singer. His name is Bobby Radcliffe. And here's a tune called I'm Going to Be a Wheel Someday.

That was Bobby Radcliffe, High Cost of Living. And you heard it here. Before that, I'm Gonna Be a Wheel Someday, Bobby Radcliffe. And let's go hear some Jimmy Reed now. Here's a tune called Where Can You Be?

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And Jimmy Reed, Where Can You Be? 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Here's Slim Harpo, I'm a King Bee.

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Before that, Slim Harpo, Wondering and Worrying. We started off with Slim Harpo, I'm a King Bee. Big hit for him, and Rolling Stones covered that too. Here's a great guitar player out of New York. Larry Dale worked with a bunch of different people, including Wild Man Jimmy Spruill and Bob Gatti, the piano player. Here he is doing Drinking Wine Spodeyody.

That was Larry Dale with Mickey Baker. Mickey Baker being half of Mickey and Sylvia and also a session guitar player on his own. Before that, Larry Dale, Shame, Shame, Shame. We started off with Drinking Wine Spodeody, Larry Dale. You can hear his great guitar playing along with his wonderful singing. He was really great to see, and there's videos of him out there. Here's Hank Crawford and Jimmy McGriff, Moving Upside the Blues.

Oh, yeah, I play this song every few months because I love it. Moving on, Eddie Kirkland. Before that, Moving Upside the Blues, Hank Crawford and Jimmy McGriff. Both of them moving. Now, here's a slide lap steel guitar player of the blues, one of the greats, and that's Freddie Roulette. Here's a tune called Take It Easy.

That was Gerald McClendon, Cold in the Streets. Really cool song. Before that, Red Tide, Freddie Roulette. Started off with Take It Easy, Freddie Roulette. And this is from a collection called Chicago versus Oakland. It's Chicago musicians versus Oakland musicians in the blues and blues soul. Put together by drummer Twist Turner, guy I work with. And he did a really nice job on this collection. You ought to take a look for it. Chicago versus Oakland. All right. If you're married, you have to listen to Frankie Lee Sims. Here he is doing Married Woman.

Yeah, that was Frankie Lee Sims' Married Woman. We're going to do a set here now with Cousin Joe from New Orleans. Here's a tune called Beggin' Woman.

I'm the smartest gal in town, finished with a college degree. This gal's supposed to be so smart, I said, well, I'm gonna see. So I went to a couple of bar rooms, looking for this high-powered gal. I ran into a hip chick that's supposed to be her pal. She said that I'd find Sadie down at the Dewdrop Inn. So I went down there to meet Sadie, and that's when the quiz began. Oh, Sadie, what you gonna do? Oh, Sadie, what you gonna do? Sadie, it may be so, I don't know, but it seemed to me very queer. I will not dispute your integrity, but that stuff you shooting don't go here. 'Cause I'm a little caboose behind a big train. The way you shooting that stuff is a crying shame. I'm so thank God I'm about to shout. That stuff you shooting has been cut out. Oh, Sadie, what you gonna say? Oh, Sadie, what you gonna say? Now, Miss Brown, you say that I'm a square. So tell me how far is over there. Now take your time and then tell me, who had the nerve to kill the Dead Sea? I want to know how many barks in a dog, then tell me how many grunts in a hog. I'd like to know what it's all about, so tell me where the light goes when it goes out. Please answer me for your sake, why the night falls and it don't break. Now if you're so smart and you know it all, why the day breaks and it don't fall? Now baby, I'd really be sad if you knew when I wake up where my lap went. Now,

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This is the last question since you're starting to stutter. Why does white milk make yellow butter? Now you better enroll in my school.

That was Cousin Joe, Evolution Blues. Before that, Cousin Joe, Sadie Brown. We started off with Cousin Joe, Begging Woman. He's a great piano player and singer. Really, really popular at one time. All right, we're moving on now with a little bit of Danny Dreyer. I Don't Know Why.

That was J.T. Brown, the sax player who played with Elmore James, a tune called Walking Home. Before that, Grant Green, great, great early jazz guitar player, blues for Willa Reen. We started off with Danny Dreher, Chicago player, I think now living in a lot of times in the islands. A tune called I Don't Know Why. It's a real nice record he put out. Wecked. I sound like Elmer Fudd. It's a real nice wecked he put out. I want to remind you, you're listening to Blue Monday here on WVEWLP 107.7 FM, Brattleboro Community Radio, and I'm your host in the evening, Junior X, the world's foremost authority on alien implants and owner of the keys to the universe, sitting under a titanium buckyball below the surface of the voting booths of Georgia. 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Here's The Nearness of You, Johnny Hodges. And I love this tune, the way he does this.

That was little Walter describing what you're doing when you listen to my show. It's a tune called Tonight with a Fool. Before that, little Walter, Fast Boogie, alternate 3. And before that, The Nearness of You, Johnny Hodges. And I want to hear a little more piano now, and one of the great piano players of all time, especially on West Coast blues recordings, was Lloyd Glenn. And here he is. It's You I'm Thinking Of.

That was Lloyd Glenn, Yancey Special. And before that, Lloyd Glenn, It's You I'm Thinking Of. And you want to hear a little different style of blues? Here's Otis Spann, Country Boy.

everybody.

Yeah, that was three by Otis Spann. What a great piano player, huh? Blues Don't Love Nobody, preceded by Spann's Boogie, preceded by Country Boy. And as most people know, but I'll tell you again, Otis used to play for a long time with the Muddy Waters Blues Band. Well, it's that time. Let's head down Highway 91. Tearing My Playhouse Down, Sunny Lowdown. I'll see you next week.

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2: beautiful
1: big blue
2: people. Olga Peters here. Next week on the show will be gubernatorial candidate Allie Richards. In the meantime, for this week, I have for you a rebroadcast of a 2024 episode with Amanda Gustin from the Vermont Historical Society called Our Political Ancestor, Dean Davis. Enjoy.
3: Hello, beautiful people. Welcome to this week's episode of the Montpelier Happy Hour here on WVEW LP Brattleboro. I'm your host and producer of the show, Olga Peters, and this is where we talk about how everything in Montpelier shakes out for the rest of us. Unfortunately, regular contributor Emily Kornheiser had a work conflict and she couldn't be here today, but I am happy to welcome back to the show Amanda Gustin, who is the Director of Collections and Access at the Vermont Historical Society. And we are going to revisit something that Emily and I call learning from your political ancestors. And we will be talking about the farewell address of Dean C. Davis, Governor Dean C. Davis, as it appears in the Journal of the Joint Assembly, 1973. And I will link to the show notes to that full address. It's on the Secretary of State's website. Whew. Hey, Amanda. Welcome.
4: Hello. Thank you for having me today.
3: Well, thank you for coming back to have this conversation because, as we were saying before the show, this is a very, very meaty farewell address. And I think it touches on a lot of things that we will be dealing with in the upcoming session, such as what is the Vermont quality of life? You know, what does that mean? Dean Davis was the one who spearheaded Act 250, and mm-hmm. we're revisiting that right now. He is also the one who started the sales tax in his first term. And what I find so interesting, and you also mentioned that he helped reorganize state government as we know it now. And what I find so interesting about all these things is we take them for granted now. Mm-hmm. And yet when you think about it, this speech is 1973. It's 51 years ago, which, depending on how old you are, does not seem that long ago. But for all those big changes that we now take for granted, it really wasn't that long ago.
4: Yeah, it's a blink of an eye in terms of United States history, in terms of Vermont history. It feels both settled in stone and not at all in some ways.
3: Mm-hmm. Yeah, well, like the sales tax. If you had asked me when did Vermont start its sales tax, I'd be like, probably the 40s or 50s, mm-hmm. maybe even the 30s, right, after the Depression. And no.
4: Yeah, yeah. It's in his first term, so 1970.
3: Mm-hmm. So for you, Amanda, what do you feel? Because it also stood out for you, that question of what is the Vermont quality of life? What stood out to you when he was talking about that?
4: Yeah, so I'm sort of endlessly fascinated by this question, right? This, like, what makes Vermont Vermont? What makes a Vermonter a Vermonter? It's that question of essentialism in history. And we touched on this a tiny bit more the last time I was here, right?
3: Mm-hmm.
4: How do you define what is good quality of life and what is good quality of life for Vermont? And he offers some ideas of his own. You know, he says in this address, he describes some physical characteristics, open spaces, friendly hills, wooded terrain, gurgling brooks, and solitude. And he also says, or it is an attitude of mind. And he goes into this whole sort of description of early Vermont settlers, of course, completely leaving apart the fact that there were already people living here.
3: Yeah,
4: but he sort of adheres to this Right. He adheres to this founding father's way of looking at the world, which, like, for a man born in 1900 who lived in the spaces that existed in the spaces it lived in, makes perfect sense that would be his worldview. But he sees a certain continuity with what he argues for a founding sense of, like, well, it's right there in the state motto, right? That freedom and unity, both a sort of sense of self-reliance, each man, and he probably would have said man, on his own land, farming his own land, but also helping out his neighbor. It's that eternal central tension of what does it mean to be your own person, but also live in community. And I think he, generally speaking, I was telling you before we started that I've been rereading sections of his autobiography. Generally speaking, I think he probably erred on the self-reliance part of that, on the freedom part of that. But he also, as we described from some of the policy accomplishments, very keenly understood the sort of the power of government to bring about sweeping change in people's lives and to make big things happen, which is a version of the unity piece of that freedom and unity. So the fact that he leads his farewell address, essentially, this is in the first part, with understanding that some of the fundamental problems he faced during his administration were actually questions about what the Vermont way of life should look like in the future, I think is really interesting. That's a really kind of a meta thing. You don't necessarily see that many governors summing up their, he had two terms, right? Summing up their tenure in such a metaphysical kind of way. It's fascinating to me.
3: Yes. Well, it's funny you bring up freedom and unity, and I'd love to segue just briefly there. A couple weeks ago, Emily and I had a little debrief on one of our episodes. We just sort of needed to get some things out of our system. And one thing we were talking about was freedom and unity. And what does that mean? And so I'm curious for you, just as an individual and someone who loves history and knows more than about Vermont history than I will probably ever know. You know, what does that mean to you? Because it's not a small thing, freedom and unity.
4: No, I honestly, the more I've been thinking about it, I've been reading a lot from people sort of theorizing, what does it mean to live in community? What does it mean to be in a, quote, in a society? For me, it describes what I've been thinking of a lot as a creative or a productive tension in that, in all things, there needs to be a productive tension because that is how we move things forward. And I think recognizing that productive tension that is at the heart of so much of human interaction, how much do I get to make decisions completely about myself and how much of those decisions actually often entwined with other people? And when does the which way does the pendulum swing on the action, on the impact that my actions have on other people, and what are they only impact on me? I was having a conversation this morning with someone about, okay, well, if I feel a certain way, like, when does it start to affect someone else? And that's a really hard line to draw. And I really deeply love that Vermont just names that right in our motto. We lead with that. We lead with, yep, we know this is hard. We know this is a really tough thing for all of us to navigate as we move forward. And it also, they're eternally separate too, right? There is no perfect balance. Mm-hmm. There is no complete on one side or the other. They are always together and they're always, as I said, in tension with each other. I love that.
3: Mm-hmm. Oh, thank you, Amanda. Well, that might become one of our regular questions here on the Happy Hours. What does freedom and unity mean to you?
4: Yeah.
3: No small things. You know, one thing about this speech is, while I realize Davis was stepping down, it does feel like he is giving it at a point in time where Vermont's shifting and things are changing. And so I was wondering if you could take a couple minutes and just sort of set the stage of, because you're nodding, so I'm guessing you feel the shift too. Set the stage for us a little bit in that point of time.
4: Yeah, sure. So Dean Davis is governor from 1969 to 1973. This farewell address is January of 1973. He's passing the torch to the governor-elect, Tom Salmon, who had previously been the Democratic minority leader in the House of Representatives. Dean Davis, and I'm fascinated by this. He's born in 1900. So very neatly, you can tell what age he is at any given like moment in Vermont history. He was 9 years old when he was in the first Boy Scout troop in America that was founded here in Barrie City. He grew up in Barrie City. I feel like I should name that, being from Barrie City myself.
0: Mm-hmm.
4: He was at Theodore Roosevelt's speech when Theodore Roosevelt came to do a stump speech in Barrie City, right? He can point to himself in that picture there.
3: Oh, that's wild.
4: Right. So he is raised. His father is an attorney, but he's raised partially on his grandparents' farm in Corinth, but back and forth between Barrie City, so an emerging sort of world over the 20th century, but also this older Vermont farming. So he embodies in his life, he is an obsessive horse owner. He breeds Morgan horses and is obsessed with Morgan horses throughout his entire life. But he also is a very high-powered attorney throughout his entire life. He's general counsel for, you name it, up to including the National Life Insurance Company.
3: Wow.
4: So that's my way too long preamble way of saying that his life sort of embodies a lot of the 20th century shifts of Vermont. And as we get closer, he's always involved in politics, but as a sort of more of a political person, he's not really in elected office as much. He actually comes to the governor, apart from he is a city councilor here in Barrie City. He's Washington County State's attorney, and then he works in the private sector until he becomes governor. He doesn't take the traditional path. So he comes to get governor in a Vermont, which has been changing pretty dramatically for a lot of reasons over the 60s and 70s. I'll name a couple of the top line things here. A large population influx that started in the 60s, as we touched on before, mostly from the baby boom, but that's still a significant population increase and some in-migration from people working at firms like IBM and so on and so forth, and some people coming to live a counterculture life. He is succeeding Governor Phil Hoff, who was the first Democratic governor of Vermont. It's a big deal. It was a huge result of the reapportionment of the legislature and a sort of political power shift that gave more power to more populated areas, which is proportional representation, which had been mandated by a Supreme Court case in the 1960s. So the legislature had gone from 251 members, one for every town, to proportional representation, which is how we get whether 17 legislative districts in Burlington today, I think, or something like that.
3: Something like that, which close.
4: Which is how we get to the makeup of the legislature today. So a pretty significant power shift, a political power shift. We had also seen a Vermont that was starting to shift. It's starting to lose industrial economic base, which had previously been concentrated in like the Queechee River Valley for weaving and things like that, the Precision Valley, during Springfield, which had made high precision manufacturing, firearms, and among other things, the quarrying in Rutland and Barrie, all that's starting to slow down as for a lot of reasons, right? big, huge economic reasons. So this is a Vermont that it needs to figure out where it's going forward. It cannot necessarily rely, dairy farms had been going out for a long time. It cannot necessarily rely on the economic base that had powered it for 100 years at that point, maybe even more, you could argue longer. And where is its economic base going to come from going forward? Is it going to, he names in this speech, he makes an assumption in this speech that population increase is going to continue. He turns out to be wrong.
0: Mm-hmm.
4: That's a whole nother thing, right? But he makes what he sees in the speech is a future in which there are going to be a lot more people in Vermont than there have been. And how do we balance that with the Vermont that I knew, that I grew up in, that made sense to me and to a whole lot of other people? That he's speaking directly to and her, because he knows it's going to be different one way or the other, whatever it looks like going forward. And as like all of us, some of the ways in which he sees the future don't come to pass, or they're different from the ways he comes to pass. But generally speaking, he's put his finger on some of the really central. Later on, he lists a couple of like big picture questions about what about these new residents, and arguably like. Some of them are still relevant questions today as we think about things like that. How can we continue to enjoy the environment? Like, What about the numbers of people who own second homes in Vermont? Like, will we become an extended suburb of Boston or New York or Montreal?
3: Mm-hmm.
4: And how are we going to find jobs for everyone? Like, these are deeply fundamental questions at the time. And I think they still feel very, very true for us today. So he's coming in a moment of, I mean, arguably, like, is there ever a calm moment?
3: Right.
4: It hasn't felt like that way for a while, but he is coming in at like a high point in the background. The Vietnam War is going on, and there's a great deal of debate and a public feeling, strong feeling on representing every sort of possible point of view on that. In fact, he gets into a spat with his own lieutenant governor. We can talk about that in a bit. So there's an awful lot going on that he has to navigate.
3: Just to highlight how big the questions were that Dean was asking, or Davis was asking. A few weeks ago, I was covering a public meeting up in Newport. I was on Zoom, obviously. I didn't go up to Newport. But Newport has just released a new master plan for its mm-hmm. downtown. And it's pretty exciting. It looks really interesting. Mm-hmm. And part of the plan is focusing on housing. You know, how can we take some of these derelict buildings and make them into good housing? And I kid you, without fail, someone gets up in the audience and asks the very important question, but an ongoing question of, well, how are we going to make sure this housing is affordable and not just becomes luxury homes for folks from Montreal? So it's like the questions haven't stopped
4: mm-hmm.
3: for yeah. whatever reason.
4: And we touched on this, before we started today, but so he... Act 250 is one of the signature accomplishments. And that's his own, like, I'm not naming that as an historian. He considered that one of the signature accomplishments of his tenure as governor. And he describes in his autobiography, I'm sure there were a lot of things that got him to championing Act 250, and they're all very complicated. But the thing that he chooses to sort of intro his discussion of Act 250 with is a very large proposed housing development in Windham mm-hmm. County, that the International Paper Company owned a huge tract of land, and they were going to build, he says, 1,400 homes
3: wow.
4: on that land. And it causes, and he like calls, he describes himself calling the CEO of the company at his like cabin in the woods in Canada where he's fishing and talking him out of it, and then throwing up regulatory burden, talking him out of it, talking him into a delay, and then throwing up all these regulatory burdens to stop the project, and then leading into Act 250, he describes that his whole contention is large-scale, improper development. Like, he has a very specific view of what proper development is, and that leans a little bit on that, what we described earlier, is maybe that old Vermont way of building with the land or building in certain ways. But I think that the idea today of, frankly, any governor, not just, and much more a Republican governor, calling the CEO of a large company and saying, don't you dare build 1,400 houses in Vermont. It's fascinating, you know? So some things feel very much the same, but sometimes you come across, I read that story and I thought, boy, how would that conversation have gone today? Just feels so different from, as I said, you know, I serve on the Barrie City Council. We're talking all the time right now about housing and bringing in more housing. Yeah. This is a conversation that every community is having. And for him to say, I stopped this and I'm proud of it, just feels weird.
3: Well, I'm so glad you shared that, because to me, it highlights sort of, for lack of a better term, like the two sides of Act 250. Because the other story of Davis in Act 250 is that, again, this is the story I grew up on, so take it with a grain of salt. But the story I grew up on was he came down to Windham County to where a lot of the second homes mm-hmm. around the ski area were in the process. They were just going up like this. And he saw things like septic, just not even going into a septic tank, just rolling down the hill, and houses built on ledge and not built properly, and he kind of went, oh my gosh, what are we doing to our environment? And I think that is a very legitimate question that Act 250 asks. But then you take the other side of that housing development. And my guess is, I wasn't there, but my guess is that would have been more what we're calling now like workforce housing. But for him to not be for something like that as well, you know, I think some people would argue that's the other side of Act 250, that it sometimes stops development that we actually need. So I think that's fascinating.
4: And that was, I mean, so I think your story is absolutely accurate as well to his conception of the Vermont. Again, we fall back on that Vermont quality of life, the Vermont he was imagining, and the Vermont, I think he's speaking for a lot of people who are imagining this, just to be clear, like this is not entirely like only him advancing these things. He's absolutely reflecting a dominant view for many, many people at the time of what a Vermont should be. This is also around the time billboards are banned. This is around the time of the bottle bill. He creates Green Up Day.
3: I didn't know that. Okay.
4: Someone called him up and said, you know, Governor, I keep driving the highway and I after a spring melt, I see all this trash. And so, yeah, he becomes Squire's the first green. He closes the highways for 3 hours so that people can green up the highways. And we have all these pictures of him in a hard hat. But those are both, to us, they feel like two sides to him. They are absolutely a sort of contiguous perspective. Like we want to protect the environment. And part of the way we protect the environment is both like providing for proper housing and also not having too much of it. And it's about your conception of need. What do we need? We would answer that question differently today than he would in a lot of ways.
3: Yes. Thank you. Which is always, I don't know if other states spend as much time on their identity as Vermont does, but it really does feel like Vermont is asking that question you started at the beginning, like what makes a Vermonter? What makes Vermont? It does seem like we ask that a lot more than other places.
4: Yeah. So I'll toss this out to you. I have a new favorite quote about Vermont.
3: Ooh.
4: And I came across, I was doing some background research for this. It was an overview of all the different commissions and things like that have come. And this Supreme Court Justice Wendell Phillips Stafford said this while he was testifying before the Vermont Commission on Country Life in 1931. He said, "It is always a perilous thing to let a Vermonter get started on the subject of Vermont."
3: Oh my gosh, I love it.
4: Right?
3: It's like,
4: yeah, it feels very relevant.
3: We're going to be here a while.
4: Yep.
3: Oh, thank you so much, Amanda. Well, on that note, we need to hear from some underwriters here on WVEW LP Brattleboro. So stay tuned, folks. Amanda and I will be right back.
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0: Hey, beautiful people. Welcome back to the second half of this rebroadcast of a 2024 episode with Amanda Gustin from the Vermont Historical Society. We're talking about former Governor Dean Davis. Next week, make sure you check back because I will be speaking with gubernatorial candidate Allie Richards. Take care.
1: Welcome back to the second half of the Montpelier Happy Hour here on WVEW LP Brattleboro. I want to welcome you all back. I'm speaking with Amanda Gustin from the Vermont Historical Society. And before we jump back into our conversation about Dean Davis, the former governor of Vermont, I want to quickly thank BCTV for taking the video version of our show and sharing it with media centers across the state. And since Emily is not here, it falls to me to say that the views and opinions of everyone on the Happy Hour are those of the host and the guest, and not the platforms, not their employers, not the stations, not the media centers. Am I forgetting anyone, Amanda?
2: I think that's covered it.
1: That's us. Just us.
2: Yep. Just the people you hear and see today.
1: Perfect. So if you're just joining us, folks, Amanda and I have been talking about the farewell speech of the former governor, Dean Davis, which he gave to the assembly in 1973. And we talked a lot about the quality of life and what it means to be a Vermonter in the first half. And we had talked about Act 250, but I would love to segue, Amanda, to some of the economic issues that Dean brings up in his speech. Because as you mentioned, he launched the sales tax, or he spearheaded it. He also talks about balancing the budget. And it was a time in Vermont where the economy was changing. Industry was dying out. Farms were kind of dying out. It seems to me, in my own memory, that a lot of the ski areas were probably becoming resorts that we know now. So I would love to talk a little bit more about economy and what was his vision for the economy?
2: Yeah. So he had in some ways, I guess, what you would describe as a traditional, like, conservative view of the economy. He talks at great length, and he talks about this in his farewell address. He talks at great length about his autobiography, about how he wanted to balance the budget, that he saw a lot of money being expended on he specifically names education and social programs as two huge drivers of cost, increased cost in the state government. And that hasn't changed.
1: Yep,
2: it's the same today. And like, sometimes when he does this, he's throwing a little bit of a dig at the previous governor, Democratic Governor Phil Hoff.
1: Okay.
2: There's like, sometimes there's that tone, but then he also, in the next thing, will go, a lot of them are doing really good things. And people are sort of, this is just the way we live in the world now, that this is the way we structure government and the way we help people now. Mm-hmm. But he will come back around to, but the state, you know, we're still spending more than we're taking in terms of income.
1: Mm-hmm.
2: So another sort of thing about Dean Davis that we might not expect is he goes in to his inaugural address, like, I'm a brand new governor. I haven't served in all these traditional state government positions before. And his pitch is for a sales tax, saying we need a sales tax in order to balance the state budget, to bring in enough income to fund the programs that we've all gotten used to, that we've all come to rely on. And what he initially proposes is a 4% sales tax with a 20% increase in the corporate tax. And then he also proposes a series of income-sensitive refunds.
1: Hmm.
2: And he's proposing this in 1969. So his cutoff that he proposed was anyone making $14,000 or less each year will be eligible to apply for refunds on their sales tax. And he sees this in a couple of ways. He says he saw only two ways to balance the budget, a dramatic increase in personal income tax. And he says that it could have been as much as 30% to really balance the books, which is huge. Or this sales tax. Yeah. So he goes with the sales tax, and he specifically puts that refund in because he specifically says without it, a sales tax is regressive. And, mm-hmm. and I don't like that. And he goes on to a whole bit later on where, like, when you strip that out, it does in fact become regressive, and we get afraid of sales taxes because unless you have a counterbalance. So that is a concern for him. One of the things I find really interesting is he describes right before he's about to make this pitch, he calls in the Democratic Minority Leader of the House, so Representative Tom Salmon. This is a Republican, not quite supermajority, but close to supermajority at the time, which was the curse for most of Vermont history.
1: Yeah.
2: But so he calls in the Democratic Minority Leader, Tom Salmon, to get him on board because he knows, and he says this over and over and over again, the people I'm going to have to convince to levy a sales tax are the Democrats.
1: which is the narrative we hear now.
2: Right. And so I see this is another one of those fascinating, like, shifting moments, right? We think of the American party system writ large nationally as experiencing a couple of big shifts in which ideologies moved around, the certain policies that a certain political party championed or a certain way of being has changed. And we look back and we know that one of those big party shifts occurs in the 1960s. And it results somewhat in the political system that is starting that we live in now, that certainly, you know, you and I have experienced our entire lives to this point. There's some interesting arguments. Are we in the source of another one? We'll know in 50 years, frankly.
1: Right.
2: But a big one happens in the 1960s, and it kind of feels like Vermont has not caught up with that party shift yet. Because it is still following some of those old lines. I mean, I always point out people that Senator George Aiken introduced food stamp benefits as a senator from Vermont at the national level, Republican Senator George Aiken. This is Republican Governor Dean Davis arguing for a 4% sales tax and a 20% increase in the corporate tax with ways to make it less regressive. And he struggles to convince the Democrats in the legislature of this. So eventually he does achieve it. It gets knocked down to a 3% sales tax. The ceiling for who can apply for a refund gets lower. I'm assuming the corporate sales tax passed. I couldn't find that in my research, but he doesn't mention it not passing. Mm-hmm. And he says, I got everything I wanted. So he passes that. And it does in fact balance the state budget.
1: Okay.
2: Between that, and he takes them also sort of cost, not cost cutting, mm-hmm. but cost containment measures, and it works. It brings in the increased revenue that they needed. It does rebalance the state budget, even among all of the other sort of things that are happening at this time that are putting upward pressure on the state budget, like an increase in state employees, an increase in sort of regulatory concerns. Huge population increases. He goes in at length about how the schools are overcrowded mm-hmm. and they have to build more schools. And he actually develops a whole state level program for funding the construction of regionalized high schools.
1: Interesting.
2: Yeah. And funding those at the state level. Mm-hmm. It's a little bit about the building fund that is getting talked about a little bit at the legislature right now. And so he's able to sort of make all of this work.
1: Okay.
2: With that sales tax, but he gets a lot of criticism for it. Like, he gets primaried in part because of the sales tax by his own sitting lieutenant governor.
1: Oh, interesting.
2: Of the same party. So it's a huge knock on him, but it worked.
1: Mm-hmm. How do I want to ask this? Were there other tools in his toolbox as governor when it comes to addressing some of the economic shifts and revenue needs that he could have used that maybe he didn't?
2: So he does talk a little bit about what he describes as welfare reforms.
1: Okay.
2: And so he does employ some of those, but he doesn't go nearly as far. And he describes some pressure to have gone much further. Mm-hmm. And I think one of them is simply cutting a lot of the benefit programs that had been established previously. And he just very pragmatically says both they're helping people and also politically, I can't touch them. So I think he certainly considered doing that. He doesn't seem to have been although he comes out of a business background, right? He was general counsel and then president of the National Life Insurance Company. And he was president of the Chamber of Vermont Chamber of Commerce for a while. He doesn't seem to have been like a huge business booster kind of governor.
1: Okay.
2: He did something. So it wasn't necessarily a let's juice up the economy style of increased revenue. He actually has a line about like people are willing to pay for things that they see the benefit of. And so mm-hmm. the trick is to make them see the benefit.
1: I'm so sorry, Amanda. My internet froze there for a second. Okay. So we heard he's not much of a business booster okay. juicing up the economy. And then.
2: Yeah, he relied more on cost containment and revenue increases with sort of a side of, finding some reforms within existing programs, but I think he realized that the gains on those were marginal at best.
1: Okay. Interesting. Well, it just always feels, one reason I brought that up is, I suppose too, in that question of what is Vermont, you know, it's a question that impacts our economy as well, because depending on how you answer the question, what is Vermont, may also influence the type of businesses or jobs that mm-hmm. that you might find acceptable or not acceptable in your state. So I didn't know if he ever touched on something like that.
2: Yeah, he talked a little bit about his concerns about the ways property taxes were structured, because he saw a reliance on property tax, and he saw that I'm just describing what he describes.
1: Yes. Yes.
2: He saw a reliance on property tax as driving land use from agricultural use into developed use, because then you could get, first of all, you were pricing out people who had large amounts of land
1: right.
2: That they had in agricultural use. And also there was then pressure to develop that land to have a higher property tax value. That could return a higher revenue. So he had some real concerns about raising taxes through increases in property tax, and similar concerns, somewhat parallel concerns about raising it through personal income tax.
1: Okay, interesting. So I'm curious, for you as a historian who's often taking the long view of moments in time, we are approaching a new legislative session, and of course the economy is on the docket. Land use reform is on the docket, housing's on the docket, all these big issues. I'm curious, what kind of context do you put around that? You know, how are you seeing the upcoming session and how some of these pieces may or may not fit together?
2: Yeah, I think one of the things I was struck by in sort of reflecting on what he got done, he was a two-term governor, right? In his first term, he did sales tax, Act 250, reorganization of the entire state government, which we can talk about in a moment, and just a couple of other sort of decent-sized environmental initiatives and things like that. And so I think sometimes we think today that we're stuck with things or that we're stuck in a system or that it's so complicated. And I'm not saying it's not complicated, but I'm saying sometimes we think it's so complicated that we can't make big changes or that we can't make effective changes.
1: Mm-hmm.
2: And I think history sort of proves that wrong, that the things that we started talking about this, right? The things that we take for granted, the ways in which the system operates that we take for granted have been that way for so long and we can't imagine them changing, but they absolutely can and have changed within our own lifetimes. And they've changed in huge ways in our own lifetimes. So it's both really hard to think about changing a system you live inside of.
1: Mm-hmm, mm-hmm.
2: But also I think it brings me a certain amount of comfort to know that it has changed and that it will continue changing So you might as well work on the change. You know, it's going to change no matter what. And this has been the case throughout Vermont history, right? Mm-hmm. There's never been, and I think the other thing too is that, you know, we talked about this a little bit too. What is the Vermont quality of life? There has never been a moment in Vermont history when everything has just balanced and worked, right? We've been talking about school consolidation and the challenges of that since the 1860s. We have been talking about selling people second homes in Vermont and the loss of family farms since the 1870s. We've been talking about people fleeing, quote unquote, the state of Vermont and leaving the state of Vermont, and they are losing our young people since the 1820s. right? There's never been like a thing that we can get to or return to, for that matter, where all the pieces matched up neatly. And if we just tweak this thing and get this thing right, it will all work out. That has never existed. And frankly, it never will exist. Mm-hmm. Right. So I think this, it's not to say we shouldn't be working on making everything work for all Vermonters. Mm-hmm. But there's not like there's a perfect answer out there or a perfect template out there. People have just done the things that they can do, done the things that they're able to do, done within their power and their ability and their strength to do throughout human history. And that's something I find very comforting.
1: Mm. Thank you, Amanda. You know, based on what you just said, I think I have new appreciation for, because not everyone approaches a system the same way, and not everyone is helped or hindered by that system in the same way. And mm-hmm. so I have new appreciation for what you were sharing about how Davis got people on side or not. You know, that might actually be the important discussion in history is not whether the systems can change, but who came along and how did you get them to come along so they could change?
2: And so he tells a story in his autobiography about the sales tax, of how he's running for re-election. He's getting hammered for the sales tax. He describes like cashiers counting out change and saying, oh, and that'll be 50 cents for Governor Davis. Setting aside, right? He describes just getting hammered by it. And he had someone who worked on his campaign had this idea for an ad. And so they put him out in an actual physical leaky boat on Lake Champlain, I think it was, on a lake somewhere. And they made him in like ratty clothes bail out the boat. And they filmed him doing this. And then the voiceover said, he's bailing out our budget. And they would describe with each bucket, he's bailing out this piece of it. And they were naming things that people liked. They were naming popular programs. Right. Mm-hmm. And I was spending some time this morning with a friend of mine who remembers watching this like real time. And I said, I'm talking about Governor Davis this afternoon. And he said, oh, yeah, Mr. Sales Tax, he's bailing out our budget like 50 years later. And that was immediately his memory. So this commercial airs. And he describes like overnight getting flack from getting flack at his like local grocery store about you made me do this to a little kid coming up to him and saying, thank you for bailing out our budget, which is wild, right? Like it's one political commercial, but it worked. It was a message, a moment, and a way of making people sort of connect with what was happening. And so I think from that, I take sometimes it's a small thing that makes people, that tips people over into understanding or realizing. And sometimes he describes it as humor working too, because it was kind of funny to see your governor in ratty clothes, like frantically bailing out a boat. And like, so yeah, sometimes it is that small. It doesn't have to be a huge, massive, like years long. Like sometimes there's a tipping point. Mm-hmm. And you can find it. I don't know. He describes like he actually didn't want to run the commercial. His people talked him into it.
1: Oh,
2: so he didn't even know it could quite work. But he really describes it as that. And it's a visible tipping point, right? Like things have been growing in the background as always happens. But I think about that. And I think it doesn't always have to be this huge thing. Sometimes it's just a slightly funny commercial that mm-hmm. makes people get it.
1: Yeah.
2: It also helps to have a singular media environment and all those other things. But, you know.
1: Yeah. So the majority of people saw it.
2: Right.
1: Right.
2: Right. So.
1: Yeah, that's a whole other discussion.
2: Right. But, you know, the moment for the moment in which it existed and all that, it worked.
1: Well, I suspect there was a lot of authenticity in the ad too, because if they put him out on a lake in a truly leaking boat, he was probably bailing really hard.
2: Oh, he says at one point they actually were like discussing something and not even filming, and no one told him, and he's starting to freak out because the boat's actually starting to sink. So yeah.

0: when he started as a attorney in the city of Barrie and as a city councilor, and he spent truly his entire life serving in some capacity or another. And then I'm sure he had an ego, right? Like you, but it doesn't really come across as much. And it doesn't necessarily come across in the policies he pursues and the actions he takes, nor in his kind of very self-deprecating sense of humor, nor in the way he writes about them. And I appreciate that. I think that that kind of thoughtful pragmatism, that kind of sense of humor, that kind of getting people on board. He really faced a really tough re-election fight. And he said just, and he, the thing he said, I really loved that night was hearing what my opponent said about me and how he thought well of me. And that was what was important to me. And I think sometimes we use those as cliches and as, oh, this is the thing we're supposed to say.
1: Right.
0: But I really, I feel like he, I feel like he meant it. And I think the more of that we infuse in our public service, the better. And yeah, I'm also just, I'm really proud he's from Barrie. I think that's really cool. He went to the school that's like a block away from my house now. He served on city council the same way I do now. And I think that's, that feels real in a really cool way.
1: Oh, fantastic. Thank you. You know, you mentioned that you were reading his autobiography. If anyone's curious, could you tell us the title? I think you have it right there.
0: Yeah, it's called Dean C. Davis, An Autobiography. It's not the most creative.
1: But you won't forget it either.
0: No. He actually wrote a couple of books. He wrote two memoirs of life as a, he describes as a country lawyer. Before that, he was city attorney for the city of Barrie. He actually was the guy enforcing the Volstead Act around prohibition.
1: Oh, wow. So
0: he's got stories. he was a Washington County State's attorney. He was an attorney in private practice. And so on. So he already had a very colorful, he actually notes, he was elected governor at 69 years old, which he says was quite elderly at the time. Like that was considered like, whoa, that's a little, so it's older for a governor, which is again, a little, maybe a little bit different of how we think about the ages of people serving in office today. So I would definitely check it out. It's fairly readily available, I would expect, at most libraries.
1: Thank you very much. Well, Amanda Gustin from the Vermont Historical Society, thank you for joining us today. If people want to learn more about your work at the Society, where can they go?
0: Yeah, check out vermonthistory.org, all spelled out, all one word. The Vermont Historical Society is the state's independent nonprofit historical society. We're based in Barrie and Montpelier, and we do education programs, support for local historical societies. We keep the state's historic collections, both archival and museum object, in trust. We have a museum in Montpelier and a research center in Barrie, and we keep busy. So there's many, many things that you can listen to, read, or dig into that you can access through the website.
1: 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I like it very, very much. 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

0: 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And this is your old pal John Shaw. I'm here to kick off another episode of Shaw and Son's Spiritual Bouquet. We do this every Wednesday morning, 9 to 10:30 a.m. I'm here with my pal Oscar, and we try to bring you a collection of spiritual jazz, ambient, and avant-garde classical musics for your listening pleasure. 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If you'd like to get involved, you can also find the Become a Member section of the website, and you could start your own show. So, with that, I think maybe we're going to get things going. We got...
1: Indeed.
0: We got first up, Don Pullen and Milford Graves in concert at Yale University. What year is this?
1: 1966.
0: 1966. Which is pretty wild.
2: A ripper to start the morning off.
0: Yeah. And this was, two sidelong tracks here. We're going to go with side one, PG1. I assume that is Pullen Graves.
2: Yeah.
0: One. And we'll get to that right after this underwriter. Oops. If I can figure out how to do this. Here we go.
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0: That was Don Pullen and Milford Graves.
1: Indeed.
0: In concert at Yale University.
1: Powerful stuff.
0: Don Pullen on piano, Milford Graves on drums.
1: Yeah.
0: 1966. That track was PG1. Pullen Graves, we assume.
1: We assume. Oh, how witty they are.
0: Side two was PG2. If you can believe it.
1: Yeah. Yep.
0: This record cover is pretty
1: minimal.
0: Minimal. The whole style of this thing is very minimal. It just says Don Pullen and Milford Graves.
1: If you
0: in concert, Yale University.
1: You might come across an original which have very colorful covers hand painted by the artists.
0: Yes. If you do that, send one in.
1: Please.
0: To the station. Do. WVEW, you can find the address on the website and say, care of Shaw and Son Spiritual Bouquet.
1: Yes.
0: We'd be happy to play it and then take care of that for you.
1: Yeah. We could take care of it for a lifetime, even.
0: Super, what do we have next?
1: Xenakis.
0: Ionis Xenakis.
1: This is Bohar 1 off of Electroacoustic Music.
0: Yeah. And Bohar 1, I think, let me see if I have some info about this, was composed 1962. Composed in the studio, let's see, the studios of the group, Group for Musical Research of French Radio, which was run by Pierre Schaeffer, who was one of the pioneers of, along with Xenakis, of electroacoustic music and musique concrète. This work is realized on 8 channels, but here mixed down to 2. And it in... Well, anyway.
1: Let's start it.
0: Yeah, let's just enjoy it.

0: Whew. What an ending. Fairly intense there. That was Ioannis Xenakis with Bohor 1. That was composed in 1962 and I believe named after one of the Knights of the Round Table of King Arthur's legendary times. Yeah. And the sound sources for that were, what did it say? Can I see that? It's some kind of jewelry. Various Oriental bracelets and other jewelry and a Laotian mouth organ. So that was the sound sources.
1: Sweet.
0: Yeah. And Xenakis said this about the piece. It's monistic with internal plurality converging and contracting finally into the piercing angle of the end.
1: Whoa.
0: Yeah.
1: What does that even mean?
0: I know, seriously. And this album was a Nonesuch album, Electroacoustic Music. Various Xenakis pieces. So cool. This is Shah and Son Spiritual Bouquet here on WVEW. We do this every Wednesday morning. Thank you for joining us.
1: Yes.
0: We explore the landscape of spiritual jazz, ambient and avant-garde classical musics. And
1: some jazz is coming up.
0: Oh, what kind of jazz?
1: Gatto jazz.
0: Gatto jazz. You got to have it. Got to have it.
1: Yeah.
0: We've been listening to a lot of Gatto Barbieri at our house.
1: The best.
0: Lately, been on a kick, let's say. He's really... striking a
1: 10 records a day.
0: So, but Gatto is one of these people that's got like a real variety in his output.
1: Some, yeah.
0: Like,
1: yeah.
0: Different periods, he was definitely doing different kinds of things. And I would say not all of it has struck me.
1: Indeed.
0: But this stuff that is from when, like late 60s?
1: Early 70s.
0: Early 70s.
1: Maybe like 73.
0: Let's say 73, give or take 3 years.
1: It's 73.
0: No, I mean the period of time of his records.
1: Oh, yeah. His records are about good from his first record in 1967. Until maybe 74 or 5.
0: Okay.
1: And so then they get a little.

0: all met.
1: So that little window where he was just firing on all cylinders.
0: Yeah.
1: And
0: under fire, you might say.
1: Under fire. But he wasn't quite caliente.
0: True.
1: He was still building up the heat.
0: Yeah. He got a little bit
1: I don't know what that is. It's like he turned into sort of smooth kind of like lounge pop or something.
0: Yeah. I don't exactly know. Those later records are like produced by Herb Alpert and stuff.
1: Mm-hmm. So
0: like that kind of easy listening type.
1: Right. So that went in a direction that I was not as fond of. But this early stuff is really fantastic.
0: I feel like a lot of people hear those later ones because they were like big hits and whatever.
1: Yeah.
0: And then they don't know about the early stuff. That's actually some ripping.
1: Right. Jazz. And the other thing, if you yourself like to collect records, is his records are usually not too expensive.
0: Indeed.
1: Which is great.
0: Usually less than $10.
1: Yeah, which is amazing when you can.
0: Especially for free jazz records.
1: When you can find somebody that you can explore their world without spending hundreds of dollars.
0: Yeah. Yeah. And it's better music than some of the $100 records.
1: Uh-huh. Right.
0: You know?
1: Right.
0: Good
1: so,
0: stuff.
1: So, all right. So, which one? So, this is Under Fire is the album.
0: This is the album. This is El Piranha.
1: El Piranha.
0: Gato Barbieri.
1: It's from 1973.

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0: All right. Thank you to Gatto Barbieri. Under Fire is the album, and the track was El Piranha. Or Paran. Yeah, Piranha. That featured Ayerto. Ayerto.
1: Moriera.
0: Moriera. Percussion. James Mutume Congas. Roy Haynes, drums. Lonnie Liston Smith, piano. Stanley Clark, bass. John Abercrombie, electric guitar. And Gatto Barbieri, playing tenor, probably. What was he playing?
1: Yeah, he only plays tenor.
0: It doesn't say on here. He only plays tenor. Okay.
1: Yeah.
0: What cool. A band. What a band from 1973.
1: So classic. All those people.
0: Yeah. Great. We were just talking about how he does this thing where he mixes a kind of smooth jazz with a kind of spiritual jazz and with Latin grooves. And anyway, it's just a really it's a nice mix.
1: So a couple of his other records, El Pampero, that record is much more intense and better. Like, this is maybe him already going a bit towards his later records, which are even more like laid back and smooth or whatever.
0: Right.
1: But
0: yeah.
1: It's pretty sweet still. Crazy reverb produced by Bob Thiel.
0: Yeah.
1: Flying Dutchman Records.
0: Cool. And this is Shaw and Son Spiritual Bouquet. We do this every Wednesday morning, 9 to 10:30 a.m. here on WVEW. We're happy you could join us. And we try to explore the world of spiritual jazz, ambient, and avant-garde classical musics. I'm your old pal, John Shaw, and this is my young friend, Oscar.
1: Younger than the leaves on the trees.
0: And, oh, let's see. 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
1: OP Battleground.
0: Cool. And we're going to get right back to it after a quick underwriter.
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0: That's right. That's Ornette Coleman and Friends with Friends and Neighbors. Reminding us, Friends and Neighbors, that's where it's at. And longtime listeners know this is a part of our show where we give some shout-outs to friends and neighbors. This week, we have a longtime listener, one of our earliest listeners. Happy birthday, Mike. And happy birthday, Oscar, the other Oscar. And happy birthday, Beth. And happy birthday, Jay. And happy birthday to everyone else out there who's got a birthday this week.
1: Happy birthday.
0: Happy birthday. Yeah, we don't always remember your name to say your names on the air, but we do appreciate all of you.

0: Okay, well, that was Charles Lloyd with Dance of the Gopis off of his Gita LP from 1973. We were just trying to do a little research to figure out who these people are in the band. They're listed on the album as Transcending Sonship. Well, Charles Lloyd, first off, on flute there. Transcending Sonship and Rhythm, Sound, and Color. Celestial Songhouse on bass. Blackbird on guitar. Ashish Khan on Sarod. And Pranesh Khan on Dolak. But we don't really know who all those people are. Anyway, and before that, we heard Simon Preston performing on organ, Olivier Messiaen piece called Le Banquet Celeste, off of Messiaen Works for Organ. And before that, Ornette Coleman with Friends and Neighbors, off of the Friends and Neighbors Ornette Live at Prince Street album. And was there anything else we wanted to say? Feels like maybe there was something. I don't know. But this is Shaw and Son's Spiritual Bouquet here on WVEW. And we do this every Wednesday morning, 9 to 10:30. Here we are, ending. It's almost 10:30. And we're happy you could join us, and I hope you can join us again next week. If you can't tune in right at the time, you can always go to the website, WVEW, where you can listen to an archive version of the show. And while you're there, you can also explore everything else about the station. It's an all-volunteer run community station here. This 2026 marks 20th anniversary of being on the air.
1: Ooh.
0: Which is congratulations to WVEW. That's a good milestone. And to commemorate that, we are holding a special fund drive trying to raise the sum of $20,000 if possible. So if you could help us with that, you can find the donate button on the website is the easiest way to chip in. And we really, anyway, every bit would helps, and we really appreciate it. Okay, I think that's all we got. Any last words, Oscar?
2: Gatto.
0: Gatto. Gatto, which means the cat. El Gatto.
2: Just cat.
0: Just cat, I guess. El Gatto. He's the cat.
2: Sometimes he's El Gatto on his records, too.
0: Right.
2: El Gatto Barbieri.
0: Cool. Well, we'll see you next time. Until then, enjoy yourselves.
2: And the gatto you're listening to.

0: this is a pathway to get people more connected to the issues around climate change and start to understand how we can all make a difference. It starts within our own communities. It starts with appreciating the wonder of the animals that are living among us and our participation in those ecosystems.
1: Many listeners are probably familiar with the term misanthrope, combining the Greek misein, to hate, and anthropos, human. It means someone who doesn't like people, and most of us probably know one or two such folks, for better or for worse. But today, we're talking about synanthropes, plants and animals that live and thrive by hanging around human beings in human environments. This week on Sea Change Radio, we speak with Dan Werb, an epidemiologist whose new book, Our Wild Familiars, How Animals Are Adapting to Cities and Reshaping the Natural World, delves into the fascinating domain of synanthropic creatures. Come dumpster diving with us as we learn more about raccoons, rats, and coyotes, and how we're all existentially linked

0: I'm joined now on Sea Change Radio by Dan Werb. He is an associate professor at UC San Diego, and his new book is entitled Our Wild Familiars: How Animals Are Adapting to Cities and Reshaping the Natural World. Dan, welcome to Sea Change Radio.
1: Thanks very much for having me, Alex.
0: You're an epidemiologist. Take us through your fascination with creatures that we all are familiar with but have never known them, probably as synanthropes. What is a synanthrope and why did you decide to turn your attention to these creatures?
1: Sure. So synanthrope is this amazing word that refers to living organisms that have adapted to human modified environments. So, you know, in simple language, these are urban creatures. They're urban wild animals like house sparrows and raccoons and squirrels. But they're also, you know, increasingly wilder, charismatic, interesting, sometimes threatened animals. You know, like we've seen coyotes moving into cities. We're now seeing in some places in North America, like in the Arctic Circle, polar bears that have become synanthropic. So they've become established in towns in the Arctic Circle. Coming out of the pandemic, I was really interested in finding a way to reconnect with the world around me. And, you know, I came upon this word synanthrope, and it really opened up a whole sort of world for me. You know, when you start understanding this class of creatures as kind of like adapted to urban spaces, the upshot here is that you then start understanding urban spaces as ecosystems. And that is a really cool way to begin to reconnect with the natural world, because, you know, the implication here is that you don't have to leave a city to reconnect with nature. Nature is all around us. And, you know, that's not just a cliche phrase. It's the truth in some really meaningful ways. You know, for a long time, biologists have considered cities as biological deserts. So places where nothing really could live, because these environments were so hostile that it seemed impossible that any form of life other than humans could really survive, let alone thrive there. But over the past 20 years, there's been this discipline of urban ecology that has emerged, where, you know, you have ecologists who aren't just ignoring urban environments, but are focusing on them and trying to understand them as ecosystems in their own right. And surprisingly, what they found is that cities aren't biological deserts. In fact, they're quite the opposite. In a lot of cases, cities are more biodiverse than the areas that surround them.
0: In the book, you give us an example. Maybe you can expand on that. These urban micro ecosystems where you talk about, I forget what the animal is. Was it a raccoon or a rat? Dumpster diving in a Walmart parking lot. And now that sounds fine, but then go across the street where there's a 50-mile-an-hour speed limit. That's a completely different ecosystem, maybe 100 yards away.
1: Yeah, so this is the challenge that urban animals face when they're trying to adapt to these spaces, is that, you know, you think about a forest, right? Like a forest is a largely continuous environment. Yes, there may be a pond or a cliff or a, you know, a boulder, but by and large, these are environments that can be understood that are not, you know, they don't have like the absurd right angles and sharp turns that we have in cities. In cities, ecologists, you know, they think of different spaces in cities as a series of microhabitats. And just like what you're describing, you know, these microhabitats are separated by barriers that often make it really difficult, if not impossible, for animals to navigate across. So, you know, highways are a great example. A highway, you know, to us is a transit corridor. For an animal, it's like a speeding wall of metal.
0: It's a death trap.
1: It is a death trap. It is a boundary that is almost impossible for them to cross over. And so, you know, animals have to adapt to smaller fragmented ecosystems within cities. And they also have to understand the boundaries and the barriers that they face. And, you know, in the case of the raccoon, you know, the way this book is set up is that I visited a different city and profiled a different urban creature for every chapter. Chapter one starts in Toronto, where there are anywhere between 100,000 and 640,000 raccoons. So this is, Toronto is very much a raccoon city, so much so that, you know, in terms of the numbers, there is an actual city of raccoons living in the larger human city of Toronto. And raccoons have found a way, because they are so, their cognition is so plastic, that they're able to kind of adapt and learn and unlearn different lessons depending on the micro habitat that they find themselves in within cities. And so, you know, you talked about dumpster diving in a Walmart parking lot. That's very different than what they face just a few yards, you know, down the hill at a street, where they have to then make, you know, they have to navigate vehicles traveling at high speeds in two different directions. If they manage to cross the street, they might find themselves in a city park where they have to adapt to, you know, identifying garbages. Maybe there are coyotes in that park. Maybe there are other prey that they can feed on. Beyond that, maybe there are houses, right? And so then they have to navigate through attics or roofs or things like that. In each of these little microhabitats, they need to learn new lessons and discard the lessons that they've learned previously that won't serve them there. And in the case of raccoons, I mean, it's such a fascinating situation because they are not primates. They should not be able to think like humans. But this paradigm reversal, right, where it's like you learn something and then you can unlearn it, is a very human trait. It's not a trait that is consistently found among the order of the carnivora, which the raccoons are a part of, like dogs or weasels or felines or anything like that. And yet raccoons have adapted. They've actually evolved in cities to be able to think differently, to solve all of these many puzzles.
0: The raccoon has been in the news just last week when Erling Haaland, the soccer star from Norway, came back off the plane to Norway holding a stuffed raccoon with like whiskey in it or something. It was just a curio, but it made me think, why the fascination with raccoons in Norway? They have raccoons in Norway, right?
1: I mean, they certainly have them in Germany. I don't know if there are raccoons as far north as Norway. That's a good question. I mean, I think they're, in the case of Toronto, which was one of the FIFA World Cup host cities, you go to Toronto and you're confronted with imagery of raccoons, if not raccoons themselves, pretty much everywhere. You know, there are, the local airline is branded with a raccoon. There are so many raccoon-themed breweries and cafes. Like, a single raccoon died 10 years ago. And its death on a street corner actually prompted this bizarre viral situation where people were lining up and putting flowers down and giving it gifts and lighting votive candles. Eventually, it was called Conrad posthumously. And there is now on the site of where this single raccoon died in Toronto. And just to give you a sense, raccoons die in Toronto every day. There's nothing surprising about a raccoon death. But for whatever reason, this single raccoon death galvanized the entire city and became this worldwide viral phenomenon, and to the point that there is now a monument in Toronto to Conrad the raccoon. It's like a heritage moment in the city of Toronto, the death of this single raccoon. So yeah, they're fascinating creatures. They're cheeky. They are seemingly totally unafraid of humans. They're extremely intelligent. far more intelligent and canny that it feels like they should be. And, you know, the combination of their cognitive flexibility and their incredible capacity to manipulate objects with very flexible paws has made them a pretty unstoppable urban force.

0: This is Alex Wise on Sea Change Radio, and I'm speaking to epidemiologist Dan Werb. His new book is Our Wild Familiars. So, Dan, we've been talking about raccoons, but let's talk about another very adaptable creature, the rat. I was shocked to hear that rats were almost extinct 50,000 years ago. These seem like pretty dynamic creatures, but that symbiosis with human existence has really allowed them to flourish. Why don't you expand?
1: Yeah, I mean, the story of the rat is really a story of its relationship and exploitation of human environments. 50,000 years ago, humans weren't, you know, settling in large communities. They were hunter-gatherers. And it's about 10,000 years ago during the Neolithic Revolution when humans became agricultural, an agricultural species. That meant that we created these sedentary communities, larger communities, instead of just a few dozen humans together. There were now a few hundred humans that lived together and lived together in places where they were suddenly producing agricultural surpluses. That has been the lifeline for the rat. The rat's success in weathering this sort of like, brief risk of extinction really is related to the fact that it was an early adopter of human modified environments during the Neolithic. And since then, it has just been able to adapt itself to urban areas.
0: Both cerebrally and physiologically, right?
1: Yeah. I mean, so it's been at least 10,000 years that rats have been living and exploiting human communities, right? More recently, there's evidence of the fact that some urban environments can rapidly speed up rat evolution down to the level of their genome.
0: You give an example about New York City introducing these poisons to try to eradicate rats, but they just were like, we're fine after a few generations.
1: Exactly. Yeah. So in the 1950s, you know, faced with a massive rat problem, New York City's sanitation department launched this huge campaign of rat poison. All right. So they just tried to poison their way through their rat problem using this anticoagulant rodenticide. And as you say, you know, within just 10 years or so, rats became entirely immune to it.
0: And then they came up with a new one, right?
1: Yeah. They tried again with a different anticoagulant rodenticide, and the same thing happened. And there's evidence now of such intense evolution across rat populations in New York City that scientists have been able to identify different lineages of rats in uptown Manhattan versus downtown Manhattan. They are, you know, and what this tells us is that they are so

0: Another, what I find totally fascinating about urban rats is that, over the past 50 million years, rats have been evolving longer teeth to crack harder foods, like to break through seeds, to basically navigate through a world that provides them with sustenance.
1: It's pretty good for like gnawing through plastic garbage cans then as well.
0: Yeah, well, in New York City, 50 million years has been abruptly reversed because over the past few hundred years, we've actually seen New York City rats evolve to have flatter and blunter and broader teeth.
1: Why is that?
0: So the reason is that they're able to better consume softer, chewier foods. What is the softest, chewiest food of New York City? It's pizza. Like the New York City's love of pizza has actually prompted a rapid evolution in rats to adapt themselves to better consume it. And this is ab abruptly, as I said, it's abruptly reversed 50 million years of evolution towards sharper teeth.
1: That's crazy. I couldn't help but think, why did rats almost wipe out half of Europe? How do you explain the evolution of a creature that carried a disease that led to the bubonic plague? It seems like evolution was not working correctly for the rat because the rat would benefit from more humans, not less.
0: Yeah, I mean, there is this long-standing relationship between synanthropes, these urban animals, and pathogens. Again, this started in the Neolithic during the Neolithic Revolution, around 10,000 years ago. Before that, viruses did not cause epidemics among humans because there simply weren't enough humans in a particular community to start the transmission cycles required for pathogens to adapt themselves efficiently to infecting humans. It really took until we started gathering in agricultural communities starting 10,000 years ago that we started to see pathogens spill over into humans in a way that caused epidemics. This is when, a number of different pathogens, lots of bacteria, tuberculosis. It was the first indications of the Black Plague were during the Neolithic Revolution. And again, the reason is the presence of wild animals, synanthropes, in human modified environments, along with agricultural animals, so cattle. And that combination of animals has only increased over the last 10,000 years to the point where now, we are in a situation in which the presence of wild animals in urban settings is one of the key risk factors for spillover events for the next, outbreak, epidemic, or pandemic. So there's this long-standing relationship. It's not all good news and, fun times with the animals around us, though, the book really is focused primarily on kind of that wonder that we can feel when we're connected with animals. But there is a relatively sobering flip side to this, that if we want to create a sustainable relationship with the natural world, which is what we need to do if we want to reduce the risk of a future pandemic, like it does start at a certain extent within urban settings and our understanding of how we can manage animal populations within urban settings. And, that's I don't think it's necessarily cause for despair. I actually just think that what we need to do is, again, recognize that urban centers are legitimate ecosystems in their own right. They're urban ecosystems, they're bizarre, they are built in our very strange image. And so the kinds of relationships between different species are often quite surprising. But they still obey the natural laws of the planet. And so if we start thinking about cities as ecosystems that are worthy of conservation and

in which we should be working towards kind of sustainable planning, I think that can really help solve a lot of these challenges that we have, not only around, you know, potential spillover events, but also around human wildlife conflict. And you know, I would argue that this is a pathway to get people more connected to the issues around climate change and start to understand how we can all make a difference. It starts within our own communities. It starts with appreciating the wonder of the animals that are living among us and our participation in those ecosystems.

0: track. This is Alex Wise on Sea Change Radio, and I'm speaking to author Dan Werb. His new book is entitled Our Wild Familiars, How Animals Are Adapting to Cities and Reshaping the Natural World. So, Dan, you were talking about how over tens of thousands of years, synanthropes, these wild animals that live among us, you mentioned cattle, but let's turn to more urban domesticated animals. In your research, how have you found that these two types of creatures have overlapped and evolved either together or split off from each other?
1: Yeah, I mean, it's interesting, right? Like, they're one of the most ubiquitous wild animal in cities is a previously domesticated one, and that's the pigeon. And so there is this evolution within cities of domesticated animals becoming wilder. There's always also kind of speculation about whether some animals might simply domesticate themselves, and that has been the cause of some expert punditry recently around raccoons. But you know, pigeons are super interesting because we see them as this nuisance. They're always underfoot, but that's a feature of their adaptation to city life, not a bug. Pigeons, even though they don't realize it, have recognized that being close to humans is protective against attacks from other predators. So if a pigeon is underfoot, it's not going to be attacked by a red-tailed hawk or a coyote. Those animals would not dare to come into our space. And so, you know, it's fascinating the ways that different animals operate within urban ecosystems. As I said, it's often surprising and counterintuitive. It's part of the wonder, I think, of living in cities that we have created these ecosystems that operate in such strange and complex ways.
0: Could you explain dogs and coyotes? That dynamic seems to be a constant ebb and flow in a lot of cities around North America.
1: Yeah, and you know, like there's some speculation around whether coyotes are even a separate species, right? Like coyotes and wolves, some biologists consider them the same, like two subspecies of the same species. And so coyotes, you know, they're both attracted to dogs in cities if they're looking for mates, while also, you know, in some cases, obviously being coming into conflict with dogs. If you visit Nextdoor posts, that online social network in a lot of cities, like you will see lots of concern around conflict and between coyotes and pets. And this is a real flashpoint, but I think it speaks again to the need for us to understand how we can modify our urban environments to reduce conflict. And that's going to be increasingly important as more and more wild animals move into urban centers over the next few decades.
0: Well, I have lots of other questions for you, but I recommend our listeners check out your new book instead and read that. Our Wild Familiars, How Animals Are Adapting to Cities and Reshaping the Natural World, Dan Werb. Dan, thanks so much for being my guest on Sea Change Radio.
1: Thanks for having me. It was super fun.

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0: Thank you very much. Thank you.
1: Anyway, we're going to leave you now with a song. Well, we're leaving anyway. 6 days on the road.
2: And we're going to make it to Philadelphia tonight.
1: Yes, sirree, Bob.
0: Yeah, come on down to Philadelphia. It's a nice play here. 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

0: 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I'm DJ Fern. You're you, and we are here for now, here for the next hour, to listen to some tunes that feel good to listen to. The only thread of impermanence is that what feels good to listen to changes every moment, so we've got a bit of an eclectic playlist. Just a moment to listen to the theme song, recorded and performed and written by yours truly and Liam Johnson and Maya Gilmore. To remind you...
1: No boards.
0: Ooh, wrong button. That's fun. 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

All right, we've got an hour of music coming up, less of the musings and more, but we'll start with Build Me Up From Bones by Sarah DeRose off of the album of the same title.

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0: Pump Up the Jam by the Swing Growers. High Low from Toon Yards, from the movie soundtrack of a movie I have not yet seen. I don't know if anyone else has gone out to see I Love Boosters. It's by a creator who I loved. Forget the name of it now, but another movie that they made and was just shown the soundtrack today and was having a lot of fun with it. We'll take a moment to hear from one of our underwriting supporters. 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
0: 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We've gotten into a bit of a fun and funky vibe. We'll bring it back with some bluegrass. This is Billy String's newest song, If You're Gonna Be Dumb, You Gotta Be Tough.

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Oh, the way I hear the melody, the waves bring clarity running through me. You can't take this away from me.

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This is WVEW LP Brattleboro 107.7 FM, your community radio station. I'm DJ Fern, wrapping up an hour of programming here. If you're tuning in live on Monday, coming up at 5 o'clock is Democracy Now! And if you're listening to the rebroadcast on Wednesday, Post-Punk Romantics should be coming up next. And you can also always access an archive of this show for 2 weeks after it broadcasts, and that's easy to find on wvew.org. This last set of music, you heard If You're Gonna Be Dumb, You Gotta Be Tough by Billy Strings, King of Hearts by My Gay Banjo, One Evening by Feist, Diamonds on the Soles of Her Shoes by Paul Simon, Till My Heart Stops by The Beths, It Runs Through Me, Tom Misch and De La Soul, and this is, of course, No Ordinary Love by Sade, which will take you to the end of the hour. I'll be back next Monday virtually. I'll be across the ocean sending some tunes and etc. through the magic of computer and internet. But in any case, take good care. Enjoy the weather. Enjoy being in community, however that shows up for you. And I'll be back next week.

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And of course, technical difficulties. Hi, this is Johanna. You are tuned to WVEWLP 107.7 FM, your community radio station in downtown Brattleboro. I was having some technical difficulties because because I was. And this is community radio. And beautiful day out. It was very cloudy. And then the sun popped out just in time to start making everything grow faster. Hopefully in my yard, since I planted everything a little bit later. You know, like tomatoes and squash and pumpkins that are taking over my yard. And my dad just gave me some summer squash and I don't even know what, but I put them in and they took immediately. So that's very exciting. And I'm going to turn that off. I didn't mean to turn it on. So, and we are, wow, have you been to our, you know, I don't even know why that keeps starting, but I'm going to keep turning it off. And oh man, it is like annoying that I'm trying to turn this thing off and it just keeps turning on. I am now officially feeling very embarrassed that this has been going on. I'm going to get my little cursor off of that. And we're going to start over today because, well, I have a story. Last week I met a person who had a shirt that had nothing but U2 album covers all over it. And his name is Aaron Fay. And I told him I was going to play this song, which you've of course heard accidentally a few times, because it was the song that he requested. I don't know if he'll actually listen to it, but hopefully he will. And then we're gonna hear a couple of songs that this past couple weeks, wasn't here last week. I had something going on in my home that needed some help from the local Brattleboro DPW. And there was a Wes Anderson musical extravaganza. Wes Anderson, of course, is a movie director. And there were a lot of people, you know, out there playing music in Hollywood, celebrating his movies with the music that he chose for his films. And so I'm going to play a dedication or a song that was recommended or requested by that person I met, which will not be a surprise. Then I will play a couple songs from that particular concert for Wes Anderson's songs for his soundtracks for his movies. And then, of course, this past week we lost Dave Kendall, who was the host on MTV's 120 Minutes. And the show is going to be mostly his 1988 show. And then I will get to just some other fabulous music. So without further ado, let's just get on with it without me screwing up once again.

0: Okay, let's get my head on straight. Hi, this is Johanna. My show is Post Punk Romantics, and I'm here every Wednesday from 1 to 3. And I was having all kinds of technical difficulties in the beginning because I was checking out my show on my phone, and my phone kept playing, and then it wasn't playing on the computer live. I'm back. Hello. 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G is our radio station ID, our website, where you can go and find all kinds of fabulous information from all the shows that we have, from our all of us who are volunteers, plus the way you can donate money just as a regular human, or you can become an underwriter. And again, well, I was saying that this past week in Hollywood, they played tribute to Wes Anderson, the movie director who made all kinds of fun, fabulous films that I haven't seen enough of. And that Devo song was on his soundtrack for the 2004 film The Life Aquatic. And I didn't see that one. I don't know why. But before that, we heard Needle in the Hay from the sadly no longer with us Elliott Smith, which was in his I've Seen It More Than Once, The Royal Tenenbaums, fabulous, funny movie. And starting out, we heard from U2 from their Rattle and Hum soundtrack that I did see live. I saw it in the theater, and it was kind of funny. I was there with my sister, my middle sister, and her boyfriend at the time said, "When am I going to go see a movie soundtrack? I'm going to see the Goodfellas." So he went to Goodfellas. Rebecca and I went to Rattle and Hum. And also this past week, we lost Dave Kendall. He was a host, one of the original hosts to the MTV show 120 Minutes. So I picked 1988. And we're going to listen to little tracks from that show. Not all the tracks, of course, are 1988 by any stretch of the imagination. But he, we don't know how he died. But we're going to listen to the fabulous tracks that he decided to play.
1: 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They are open Monday through Saturday from 10 a.m. to 5 p.m. and Sunday from 12 to 5. 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

Well, first of all, I think how many people know that MTV was a thing these days if you didn't actually live it? Never mind the fact that Husker Du could have possibly been on MTV late night, 120 minutes. Yes, well, I'm playing a bunch of tracks from 1988 because Dave Kendall, the VJ, the video disc jockey, died this past week somehow. I don't know how. But yeah, so that was Husker Du. Could You Be the One from the Warehouse Songs and Stories from 1987. Before that was Sisters of Mercy with Black Planet. Planet from First and Last and Always from 1985. And starting out was Depeche Mode with Never Let Me Down Again from Music for the Masses. And hi, I'm Johanna. My show is Post Punk Romantics. I'm here every Wednesday from 1 to 3. And did you know that it was our 20th anniversary here at the radio station? And we are definitely holding a fund drive this year because we really want to make that $20,000. And your contributions are essential to our operations because we're all volunteers. We're, you know, we have our little membership and, you know, we have our own fees that we pay every year. But we still have rent, internet, licensing fees, membership fees, like I said, insurance, equipment, lots of repairs. And if you go to our website, wvew.org, you can click on that donate button. You can make a one-time donation or become a monthly sustainer. And you get a sticker. There's also merchandise. There's all kinds of stuff. And this past year, really a little more than a year ago, we lost Mike Peters from The Alarm, and I celebrated, or not celebrated, I also recognized the one-year anniversary last month. And this is one of the songs I love so much by them.

Ultravox. Oh, Vienna. Right. Midjour. MIDGEURE. Yes, he took over for John Fox as the lead singer of the band Ultravox, which I guess is the ultimate voice. I don't know. They were very different before. They were a little more punk, I guess, post-punk before Midjour took over. And that, of course, being Vienna from the collection from 1984. And before that, a very, very, very emotional song from Sinead O'Connor's first album, Lion and the Cobra, which was practically thrown at me by Mark Rapini, who used to own Rhapsody Records over there in the Brooks House. And that came out in 1987, that song being Troy. And starting out, we heard From the Alarm with Rain in the Summertime from the Eye of the Hurricane album. And

Yeah, it's almost 2 o'clock, and we're going to hear from the Jesus and Mary Chain singing about rain again, as much as, you know, some people may not want the rain if they're living in a mudslide area or, I don't know. It seems like New England, we never seem to get enough of it.

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Aha, The Smiths, Strange Ways, Here We Come was the album back in 1987. And that song, yes, of course, Stop Me. If you think you've heard this one before. Yeah, I picked up a book somebody left in the break room at work that was Morrissey, Johnny Marr. It was a very fascinating read, although pretty much most of it was all about Morrissey, and it was almost hard to believe that they could get so many facts. And by the end of it, you know, well, there was a little bit of discord among the band and Johnny and Morrissey taking most of the money, and, well, I still love them. Before that, The Lucy Show with A Million Things from their 1986 Mania album. And starting out, Jesus and Mary Chain from their Darklands album from 1987. And the song Happy When It Rains. We all, you know we need a little bit of rain. I've been setting out buckets to collect the rain, so when it's not raining, I can feed the yard, the plants, whatnot. So, again, okay, I've played this song before, Flesh for Lulu. I remember when the song came out. I really liked it. They really weren't together long. The band disbanded soon after they started, with their singer, Nick Marsh, stating the reason Flesh really split up is because there wasn't a definite, to coin the oldest cliche of them all, there were musical differences. Well, I like this song. I hope you guys like it too.

Ah, such a classic, fun to dance to. Bizarre Love Triangle from New Order. That was from their Brotherhood album back in 1986. And before that, Big Audio Dynamite, of course, with Mick Jones, his band after The Clash, Big Audio Dynamite. The bottom line from that first album, this is Big Audio Dynamite. Starting out Flesh for Lulu with Postcards from Paradise from Long Live the New Flesh. Hi, my name's Johanna. My show is Post Punk Romantics, and I'm here every Wednesday from 1 to 3. And I have about 35 more minutes, 30 minutes or so. And I'm kind of playing an unusual selection of songs that I may or may not play. Not necessarily the tracks that I'd play from these particular albums, but it was a selection from Dave Kendall on 120 Minutes back in 1988. And Dave Kendall was the British or the English host, and he died this past week at the age of 63. And again, this is another track that I like other tracks a little bit more, but you know, this song is perfectly fine. And so here we go.

The Brattleboro Food Co-op is a community-owned food cooperative in downtown Brattleboro, owned by over 9,000 active shareholders. In addition to being a grocery store and serving freshly prepared meals, the co-op also offers regular classes and other events for the community. More information is on their website, brattleborofoodcoop.coop, phone number 802-257-0236. The Brattleboro Food Co-op, a proud underwriter of WVEW, your community radio station.

We got to appreciate bands that have stayed together for, I don't know, like the church, probably almost 50 years or more. They have over 26 albums, I believe. And that was Starfish. And that was from back in 1988. And Under the Milky Way, of course, big song. Sort of a big song like the two before it, I guess. Brian Ferry, of course, solo. Bette Noir being the album from 1987. And that song, The Right Stuff. And starting out, of course, was The Cure with Just Like Heaven from the Kiss Me, Kiss Me, Kiss Me album. Hi, my name is Johanna. I am one of the many volunteers here at WVEWLP, the York Community Radio Station at 107.7 FM. And, you know, it's our 20th anniversary, and every little penny you can help us out with will help significantly. And you can also stop by during the gallery walks and pop in, say hi, make your donation. And, you know, we have lots of bills to pay. I know we all have lots of bills to pay, but we're just a little radio station, and we'd love it if you would give us a hand. And, you know, I find it really hard not to play this song or this band every single week, but I don't always. And here we go.

Okay, Jane's Addiction with Trip Away from their live album back in 1987. And before that, the House Martins with Happy Hour. Since it's Working Overtime from XTC, I love that song. And Town Called Malice from The Jam that I'm getting used to as I, you know, always love The Jam. And sometimes at work, I'm just not in the mood to hear that song, but that is from their Matador album. And of course, Save It For Later from The Beat, or The English Beat, as they were known in America, from their Special Beat Service. All right, this is the end of my show. I hope you have a great week. And

listening to Keeping It Real. This is Keeping It Real. I'm DJC, and I don't know if you are supposed to give a station ID at this at the bottom of the hour, but I'm going to do it anyway. Until I know otherwise, yes, you are listening also to WBEW. Browborough. And I have got, my show starts at 3:30 from now on, and I will, excuse me, I'm glad to be doing this show for today, and I have a clip from the Natural Nurse.

Hello? Oh gosh. Okay. I'm going to do a new show. My old show, I forgot. Oh, it sounds really weird. Okay. Oops. It takes that off. Oh boy. I think I hope I didn't mess anything up. Okay. I want to do a new show and I'm a bit late. Sorry about that. And I want to get things set up. And so what I'll do is see if I can get anyway, you're listening to Keeping It Real, just like I my old show stated, and I am going to try to log in so I can play the show that I have for you today. Let's see, it's been a while since I've been in the studio a lot, so I'm a little bit discombobulated, so I apologize for that, and I apologize for the dead air that you heard as well. So anyway, okay. Uh-oh. Okay, I have to go into my email. It's a whole process that I have to do. So anyway, while that's playing, while I'm getting set up, I'll guess I'll let my old show play until I have myself together, okay? All right, I'll be right back.

shake, cool and duck, get come fresh. 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We got Dutchy Fresh and Biz Markie. Hey. Rock to the beat and the place to be. We got Biz Markie and DJ 20, so hit me with the horns and

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1: Okay.
0: If I have any problems,
1: That
0: I can
1: last
0: call you.
1: track I just played for you was
0: Okay,
1: by
0: thank you. I'll hopefully I won't bug you.
1: Chronix,
0: Thanks a
1: called
0: lot.
1: Exile
0: Okay,
1: from
0: bye
1: the
0: bye.
1: album of the
0: Take
1: same
0: care. Goodbye.
1: title, Chronix, Exile, excuse me. Before that, we heard Cochinón and Bodildo with Barely Floating. We had Jessica Hoop with her The Lost to Sky from the Memories Are Now release. And before that, we had Big Black Delta with Canary. And topping the whole set off, we had Ninja Beats with Sensei from their Japanese Beats Volume 1 album. Excuse me, my voice is really scratchy today. And I have more music to play. Not a whole lot because I'm going to end the show with some music. My show is half hour, starts a half hour later these days and will continue to be so. So I won't have as much music, but I will have try to end each segment or each episode or however you choose to call it.
2: 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It's back to the old time from 3 to 5, and we broadcast from on Fridays from 6 to 8. So it's my I'm back to my old time, 3 o'clock to 5, 3 to 5 on Wednesdays, and we broadcast on Fridays from 6 to 8. Okay. And I'm still working on, it's probably a bit late now, but I'm still working on my show. So, okay.
1: Going to give it to her right now. And let's see. And I will also break in about a few minutes later, maybe at the top of the hour with the station ID, and then I will continue on and remind you of what you're listening to. So here we go with a clip from The Natural Nurse and Dr. Z with her interview with Bill Cohn.
3: Because we have a very fascinating and interesting guest, we're going to be talking about lots of philosophy and information. We're going to bring our guest on right now, and his name is Bill Combs. He's an author, lifelong student of metaphysics, and the creator of various books. We're going to be talking about several of his books today. One of his books is called The Ascension Chronicles, but he has other ones that we're going to be talking about today. He spent decades exploring consciousness, ancient wisdom, and the deeper patterns that shape human existence. Those explorations evolved into two branches of writing: metaphysical nonfiction and metaphysical thriller fiction. And he loves ancient mysteries, spirituality, physics, quantum nature of reality, and all things about consciousness, the quantum realm, quantum entanglement, spiritual insight, adventures of awakening. And he's a great storyteller, and I like that. His books mix mystery, metaphysics, sense of wonder, sort of like Da Vinci Code meets Indiana Jones and The Last Crusade and other great things. And without further ado, welcome, Bill.
4: Thank you, Dr. Z. It's a pleasure to be here.
3: Yeah. Well, let's talk a little bit about, before we get into some aspects of the book, and we'll use the book as like a focal point for exploring greater topics, let's build a little bit of a vocabulary for the listeners who really haven't pondered these things. Maybe they never have read, well-known books like The Tao of Physics and some of the old classics that, and have, or have studied Rudolf Steiner or listened to Edgar Cayce's readings. By the way, my wife and I are planning on going down to the ARE library this summer. But yeah, so tell us a little bit about, and go back to your first book called Quanticism, A Science of Spiritual Journey or Growth.
4: So it's spiritual growth, yes.
3: So tell us about the old physics versus the new physics. That's kind of a good place to begin, I think.
4: I think right now the common idea about old physics is that classical Newtonian physics, we've used it to measure amazing things. We understand gravity, we understand force, we understand acceleration, all those things that classical physics has described for us. We've been able to extend that to larger scale things like the planets and stars. But when we started looking at very small things, things that were, you know, atomic size or smaller, we began to notice that the laws that we thought we understood didn't really apply down there. And so it's kind of caused this separation between your classical physics, your macro physics, if you will, and your micro nano physics, which is quantum physics. And they have very different behaviors depending upon what you're doing. The most famous, I think, is the observer effect, which is the double slit experiment that was done, where they realized, and this is one of the most replicated studies ever done, they realized that the act of observing subatomic particles changes their behavior. And that was a revelation for scientists, because now they had to take into account the one variable they never wanted to take into account, consciousness, in all of their studies. So yes, it's been a great passion of mine. I'm a big fan of the observer effect. I also love the idea we call superposition, which is really fundamentally is that all choices are possible until a choice is made. So it's, you know, even though you may have, you know, you could, we as human beings will assign probabilities for things to happen. In quantum physics, superposition defines us that all choice, all outcomes are possible until one outcome is actually selected. And that's a big theme in my my fiction book, because choice is a big theme for human beings in general. And that the ability for us to expand what we think are our choices to what, you know, to something more infinite actually really helps us move forward in life.
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3: Now, what's the intersection behind consciousness and mysticism? Take us back to ancient times with the seers, and how did that collide with physics in or today's physics and what they call quantum entanglement?
4: Well, basically, the ancients didn't have all the modern machinery that we have, so they couldn't really measure anything of any, you know, they can measure some things, but not to the degree that we can. But they were able to go inward and sense and feel and have these, you know, ecstatic experiences. And from that, they would glean information and knowledge. And we could go back in history, even to the writing of the Vedas, that will talk about the idea of, matter being both energy and form. You know, things that we have really kind of come to a conclusion of in the last few hundred years, they knew it 5,000 years ago. The idea that our thoughts influence our reality, like the observer effect, almost all ancient cultures have that as part of their principles of living. So we have these ancient cultures all across the world that share very similar ideas. The idea that choice is always an infinite thing, not a limited thing. The idea that, you know, what we observe, what we want, what we desire, what we feel, it kind of manifests things into our lives, changes that kind of outcome. And the idea that our inner world is as probably more important in the formation of our outer world than the outer world itself.
3: And so consciousness is not something that starts in our brain, I guess. This is sort of like the lie of biology, I always call it.
4: Yes, it is. It's the lie of
3: biology. Sort of like our brain is what projects consciousness. And that's sort of refuted by the, you know, it goes back to me, you know, who teaches naturopathic philosophy as a naturopathic physician. It's this age-old battle of materialism, or what we call mechanism, versus vitalism. And so, you know, vitalism is this idea that there's, you know, things are more than the sum of its parts, and health is a a destination. It's a process. It's infinite choices that you make every second of your day. Do I eat that ring ding or not? Do I take the stairs or be lazy? Or do I park far away and walk? Or do I, you know, and all that builds health. Health yeah. is following natural laws. It was laid out by the rishis and the ancient seers, and of course the, you know, fathers of and mothers of healing, from Hippocrates to Hildegard of Bingen to all these great mystics, and Dr. Bastier, who was, you know, one of the greatest living naturopathic doctors, and Priestnitz and Father Kniep. I mean, it's just, you go back in history and learn all these luminaries of holistic health. But then you had the mechanists who felt like, oh no, you know, food is food instead of food is medicine, or you know, doctors hold the mystical language of health versus disease, you know. So anyway, I don't want to get so carried away. I could talk about holistic philosophy, because that's what I taught for many years, and still do, at the naturopathic colleges. But back to consciousness and the brain and the lie and the mysticism. So talk a little bit more about consciousness.
4: So consciousness, if you look at it from an almost noetic perspective, in fact, Dan Brown just wrote about this in his recent book, Secret of Secrets. And he basically, and this is kind of, it's well known today that neuroscience has decided that there are certain fundamental concepts and assumptions that we made about the brain that are simply not true. You know, one thing is that we feel the brain is the stores all the information that we have, everything we see, feel, think, you know, in our lifetime. And that's just not possible, physically possible, for the brain to do that. And we've also seen cases where, you know, areas of the brain that we assume are controlling certain functions of the body, if they get removed, they get reduced, the brain has particular types of changes, or those things don't go away. So we know the brain is very adaptive. We know that there's something beyond the reductionist, deterministic model of, well, if you have this size organ, it can only hold this amount of information and process it this fast. So the more common idea today is, and this is talked by a lot of different people, is the idea that the brain is a receiver. It's simply a receiver of a signal, and that signal represents the consciousness of the individual human. So I'm always fond of watching Bruce Lipton. He talks about, he says, you know, this is the Bruce show. You know, this is, it's his show, but he is never really present in the physical body. He is simply, you know, connected to the physical body via that receiver called the brain. And it really does help explain a lot of unknown, unknowable phenomena, like, you know, sudden Servan syndrome. Like, how does a person get a conk on the head and suddenly know something that they never knew before at an extremely expert level? Well, if the brain is a receiver and you get conked on the head and the dial gets turned a little bit, maybe you pick up something different.
3: Well, I like that explanation. That's really, like, I could, you know, wrap my brain around that.
4: and if you want to, I recommend people read the Secret of Secrets. I mean, it's Dan Brown is going to have this, but he does cover a lot of the noetic technologies and sciences that have been done. And he's pretty good about laying them out. He may not always believe all of it, but he lays it out pretty clearly in a decent way for the reader.
3: So, yeah, so we're tapping into what people have called the superconscious mind, the Akashic records.
4: Higher self. You have just a million names for it.
3: Higher self. So these are all names, just like, you know, God is known by many names.
4: Right,
3: many
4: exactly. And many... It's just a different nomenclature based on society, culture, time period. They just came up with different names, but they all kind of talk about the same thing. It's what is that vital force that creates life in us? What is that awareness that we call consciousness? Where does it come from? And what happens to it when this body is gone?
3: Ah, you read my mind. So, so there's a lot of information about that. That's for sure. Near-death experiences and other types of... So talk a little bit about that. And so what we think is going on possibly, or some possible theories?
4: Well, some of the more modern kind of deterministic neuroscientists are just simply saying it's just a random firing of the brain towards that moment of death, and it's all an illusion. And I would be okay with that explanation if the people who are experiencing it bring back memories of things that occurred that they could not possibly have heard or seen while they were in that near-death experience state. So clearly consciousness was non-local. It was able to travel. And by being non-local and traveling, even within 20 feet of where the body is, means that it's non-local. It means that it could be anywhere. And that's something that neuroscientists are not going to, they won't admit to, because there's no way to prove that yet. Someday.
3: Right. Or people who have been, you know, I remember there's some really interesting stories of young children who have memories of lives that they clearly didn't live. And it's just incredible the amount of details that they knew. And there's no other way they could have known these things. There was no Google or other things back then to give them any headway about the lives of these other people that they may have lived.
4: And there's lots of data. Raymond Moody did he's done many books on that subject, and he's covered lots of that stuff. And really, it's to the point where you could, even if you dismissed 90% of the cases, those 10% that remain that are, you know, you can't explain, you go ahead and bury your head in the sand and say, I don't want to know this, or you have to acknowledge that there's something more than what we currently understand.
3: Yeah, and when it comes down to health, too, there's...
4: Health, too, yes.
3: You know, there was a famous quote that Dr. Bastiere used to say, and he said, there's no such thing as an incurable disease, only incurable people.
4: It's perfect.
3: Because even the most devastating malignancies and other things like that, there are examples of survival. So the idea is, okay, if the mechanists say, oh, it's a fluke, it's not reproducible, the vitalists say, well, they constructed a new holographic self and where their disease could not live or survive.
4: Yep.
3: Or they tapped into some other realm to repair their cells, or who knows
4: whatever
3: what's going
4: on. It worked. I mean, Anita Mojani is one of my favorite case studies of that, where, you know, she was literally riddled with cancer. She was on her, within hours of dying, her family was gathered around. She was in a coma. They were predicting she would be dead within hours. And she had a near-death experience in that state. And when she awoke, she looked at everybody and she was able to say, I'll be fine. And, you know, from being riddled with tumors the size of, you know, pears and oranges in her body, she walked out of the hospital a few weeks later, totally cured. And medical science can't explain that. And it's kind of like, and Joe Dispenza does this a lot. He'll show that and he'll say, look, this person did something that is incredibly unique and incredibly amazing. But if they can do it, so can you. And it's that idea that we see these examples, and we use those examples and say, okay, well, if that's possible, then why can't I? Like the 4-minute mile, everybody, every doctor, every athlete, everybody, you know, before that was broken, thought it was impossible for a human being to break the 4-minute mile until somebody broke it. And now there's been like over 2,000 people who broke the 4-minute mile. So if the 4-minute mile was truly a barrier, and we had one extraordinary individual break it, that it should have been nobody else broke it, or very few, but we've had 2,000 people who've broken it now. So
3: what's the 100th monkey? What's the 100th monkey theory?
4: That's the idea that
3: taps into consciousness too, because
4: we have the idea. If you just type out something amazing, or what we see more often is multiple people will have a brilliant idea at the same time. And you'll have scientists working on similar things, and you'll see these publications that come out with very similar ideas. You'll see, like, when I put together certain things in my book, you know, it came to me, but it was also coming to other people, and it got put out in different books. And I feel like there's that collective consciousness, when you get certain ideas, they kind of flow through the stream. Other people will pick them up.
3: Yeah, and in your book, you talk about the guardians versus the collective.
4: In my first fiction book, yes.
3: In your first fiction, which is kind of what I was reading to prepare for the show.
4: Yeah. And that's, yes, I mean, my book is, it's fiction, but I base it on some interesting, historical ideas and philosophies and the guardians and the collective. And I feel like they were aptly named. And the collective are those folks who, have a unified thought and focus, and they're looking to do things a certain way. They have a leader with a very specific agenda, and they don't really question that leader. They just don't, So it's reminiscent of our ability to question ourselves, to question each other, where the guardians are a little bit more in disarray at the beginning of the book, but they at least have that ability to question and think.
3: Yeah, and they're sort of all searching for the
4: hall
3: ancient the hall of records, which is that kind of ancient knowledge that maybe great explorers and thinkers and philosophers and people like Tesla tapped into and maybe Da Vinci and people that were kind of mind blew. Yep. I call it, it's funny, in medicine, we call it flat earth medicine versus seeing the world as a whole. Yeah. And so I see the collective as the flat earth medicine. So it rang true to me, and I'm still reading the novel, so I'm excited about it. Awesome. But look forward to seeing what happens at the end. But so I can't spoil it for everyone who wants to read that.
4: Because the second half is definitely a bigger. There's a lot that goes on in the second half.
3: Oh, cool. Okay, but these are all like in historical context. Like people have used the word. Steiner wrote about ancient civilizations like Atlantis, and even Edgar Cayce. The sleeping prophet has been shown to have thought of things and figured out things and healed people with document very meticulous records that confounds medicine and confounds this kind of flat earth paradigm. Like how did he know these things? How did that eventually help heal people?
4: He tapped into those things. Yeah, that's why I put him in my book. It's he was where I started. I actually began reading Edgar Cayce's works

0: journey to reflect the stages of spiritual development that maybe humanity is going through, or is a reflection of us?
1: Yeah, I mean, I tried to make it as relatable as I could. So, I mean, he goes through a personal loss, which kind of causes him to, as many of us might go through in that case, crash and burn. he kind of abandons his daughter, who was very young at the time, because of that. And he buries himself in work, but his work becomes more obscure. And so his funding dries up. People don't like what he's doing anymore. He gets to be laughed at versus revered, which he was when he was younger. And he has to go through that process, and he has to come to grips with all the things that he has felt, his own sense of self-worth, you know, who he is, how to go ahead and repair that damage with his daughter, and face those shadow, you know, those demons that we have in our, you know, that we've kind of come through and work through those. And the only way for him to be able to succeed is to get through all that. And it could be an arduous journey to go through and face parts of yourself you don't want to face.
0: Right, exactly. And so eventually, as I guess people evolve and learn about these kind of truths, you talk a little bit about, you know, this whole idea of making the decisions, like every moment is a sort of, you can make this conscious choice, which,
1: yep.
0: And I think you reveal, what did you name, what did you say, it's a concept in physics?
1: Oh, it's superposition.
0: Yeah, so we'll go through that again, that's pretty interesting.
1: So,
0: I think that's a lot of part of the story. It's like, it's almost like, okay, you're in this, you know, chamber of secrets, like in Harry Potter. You press this button and, or almost like the Matrix. Here's the blue pill, here's the red pill. Okay, now this is your choice of your reality. So there's been a lot of interesting sci-fi and other things, which looks at consciousness.
1: Choice is a big deal. Choice is, it's one of the core themes of the book. It is what I was trying to do with choice. Overall, was to demonstrate the idea of superposition, which is, even though choices may seem limited, they may seem you have no choice. You may only see one particular pathway through. There are always others. And sometimes those pathways you can't even comprehend. You can't even imagine what they could be. I always wanted to, there was a time when I first moved up here to Asheville that I wanted to be a director of a wellness center, because I really enjoy, you know, energy medicine and wellness. And I would do meditations and look at that. And like this just didn't seem to be any possibility of that happening, not given my current trajectory. But I still put that out there, and I still, you know, was open to that as being a possibility, even though anybody else will look at me and say that's not even possible. So fast forward a few years, and now I'm actually doing what I wanted to do. I'm actually working with a wellness center. So it's sort of like one of those things where, even though it seems impossible in the moment, you can't lose hope that it's impossible, because I've seen too many people have things shift on a dime for them that they never saw coming and turn their life around. And so as long as that can happen to one, it can happen to anybody.
2: Hi, I just wanted to remind everyone that you're listening to an interview with Dr. Z from The Natural Nurse. And Dr. Z, and he is interviewing Bill Combs, and they're discussing his book, The Quantum Gate, Consciousness and the Nature of Reality. And I will get back to that. I just want to do a little housekeeping and play a promo and get back to the show.

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0: Find more information on wvew.org. Tune in every Thursday. Yeah. See you then.
1: Somewhat good luck, preparedness with being, well, I guess ready, that's kind of preparedness, and also having that opportunity that kind of manifests at some level. And that's, I mean, that's the way I remember. I think Deepak Chopra talked about that once, I think in one of his readings. I was listening to it recently again. He talked about that, you know, sometimes we put these things out to the universe and we don't know how we're going to get there, but somehow
2: we get there.
1: We get there. We might have to go through a lot of trials and tribulations or some other type of journey, but a lot of times we get there. And when we're really introspective or retrospective and go back and look at our lives, you're like, wow. Look at all those interesting decisions that
2: all led
1: you
2: to
1: made.
2: That.
1: You yeah. made, and here you are. Wherever you go, there you are. And then you're here. Like I was just reminiscing with my wife about how different decisions that we made as young people that actually brought us together. It was just mind blowing. And I think, you know, with health being a physician, the decisions that people have, that they have to have that. I always start my consultations with, like, do you think that you can really get better? You know, what's your, I try to get to understand what's going through the patient's mind to see if they feel blocked or if they feel open or they feel stuck, because I find that quantum level of healing is super important to, so that they can make the right choices in the now, because that's what you kind of talk about, that the now is the only moment. The only moment.
2: The past
1: is gone. The future hasn't existed, but all that exists is this eternal flip-flopping of the now.
2: And if we make
1: good choices in the now, hopefully it'll lead to a good trajectory in the future.
2: Yeah, and even in quantum physics, you can talk about the idea that you can go back to the past and change a perspective you might have had in the past that would then influence your present. Because all moments that take place in the present. So there's no separation between them. And so by changing, and this is where you get some of these ideas of the visiting the inner child model, where you go back to that young version of yourself who went through a trauma or whatever it was, and you try to experience that soothing, that understanding, that ability to kind of work through that with that child and your current self, and that can unravel that trauma and actually have an impact on you in the modern moment. And that's a very quantum type of idea.
1: Yeah, if you want to know why your situation is where you are today, look at your thoughts from yesterday. Yep. And if you want to know where you'll be in the future, look at your thoughts today.
2: Exactly.
1: It's sort of saying that type of thing. And I know the main character in your book kind of goes through that. That's sort of some of the, but unfortunately we have to take a break, and we'll get more into the book and some of that information there. If you're just joining us, we're really having a great conversation here with Bill Combs. He's the author of a lot of things, but particularly we're talking about his fictional book, The Quantum Gate, a mystery that blends history, consciousness, and the quantum entanglement, spiritual insight, the adventures of awakening, and looks at the architecture of reality through physics, metaphysics, and keeps us entertained. So stay with us, folks. We'll be right back.
0: On this edition of the Natural Medicine Chest, we'll explore the medicinal properties of the plants of the ephedra genera, focusing on the traditional Chinese ephedra, also known as mahuang.
3: Many species of the plant ephedra are used today in medicine throughout the world. The most medicinal of these are Ephedra sinica, or Chinese mahuang, and Ephedra nevadensis, also known as Mormon tea. Most of the research on ephedra has been performed on mahuang, whose stems and branches have been used as a traditional Chinese medicine for over 5,000 years in the treatment of asthma, hay fever, bronchitis, as well as the common cold.
0: Ephedra species are erect evergreen shrubs which grow in segmented bamboo-like joints reminiscent of straw ending in thin wisps. They typically are desert plants preferring arid conditions on dry, rocky, and sandy slopes. The Chinese ephedra, mahuang, has earned an impressive reputation as a source of the alkaloid chemical called ephedrine. In the West, scientists became interested in the medicinal usage of mahuang after they isolated ephedrine and pseudoephedrine in 1923. Today, synthetic derivatives have become widely used in prescription and over-the-counter medications. In 1993, over 40 million prescriptions in the U.S. contained these alkaloids.
3: Ephedra and its relatives are considered to act pharmacologically as sympathomimetic compounds. This means that they stimulate the sympathetic part of our central nervous system, responsible for the release of adrenaline, which leads to the fight or flight response. Ephedra also affects the cardiovascular system by increasing the blood pressure and causes a relaxation and dilation of the bronchial smooth muscles in asthmatics. Ephedra can shrink the swelling of the delicate mucous membranes which line the respiratory system, thus drying up watery discharges, unstuffing clogged nasal and sinus passages, which accompany colds, sinus conditions, and allergies.
0: In both animal and human studies, mahuang has been shown to accelerate weight loss. It has been shown not only to suppress appetite, but to increase the metabolic activity of the adipose or fat tissue. Therefore, ephedra's weight-reducing effects are most significant in individuals who have a low metabolic rate or a sluggish thyroid gland.
3: Mahuang is a powerful herb which, when abused, can cause some unwanted side effects. Ephedra should not be taken by those with high blood pressure, nervousness or anxiety, insomnia, cardiac conditions, or pregnancy. Studies indicate that when used in conjunction with other Chinese herbs in a traditional formula, mahuang does not have any of these effects and has remarkable beneficial effects on human health.
0: We recommend consulting a healthcare practitioner knowledgeable in the use of botanical medicine before using mahuang, so you can be further educated about its totality of effects. And before using herbal preparations with mahuang, check to see if you are sensitive to its effects by starting with the minimal dose and working up to a therapeutic dose. Logically, since ephedra is a stimulant itself, it should be used prudently with other stimulants, beverages, or drugs with stimulant effects. Again, consult with your natural healthcare practitioner.
3: So, listeners, remember mahuang, the traditional Chinese ephedra, and make sure to include it in your natural medicine chest.
1: Now we're back with more of the program. Thank you very much for joining us. And we're having a great conversation with Bill Combs, and he's the author of lots of different books, but we're talking about his book, The Quantum Gate. But he's also written, well, Bill, why don't you tell us, welcome again. Thanks for joining
2: us. Thank you.
1: Tell us about some of the things that you've done, different projects that you've done, and kind of how'd you get started in the whole field of writing? Because, you know, I've written a couple books, but never really thought of myself as a writer too much. But
2: I kind of got started because I was in a meditation probably now, it's been 5 years ago, and kind of came across this term that kind of popped in my head because I was looking to try to find a group here. I just moved into the area. I wanted to find a group that I can kind of, you know, like-minded, share some ideas. Couldn't find one, so I said, what should I do? And I got this word in my brain, just came to me, quanticism. And I knew right away that it was a combination of quantum physics and mysticism. It fit, you know, who I am pretty well. I looked it up on the internet. It didn't really exist anywhere. I think it was mentioned in a paper once many years ago, but it didn't exist anywhere. So as a good IT guy, the first thing I did was grab the domain. So I went ahead and grabbed the domain and created some local groups, and I've been teaching concepts of quanticism for the last 5 years. And as a result, I went ahead and published a book that kind of reflected those first few years of my teachings. Mm. And I just released a second book called The God Particle Within that represents an evolution of those teachings. So it's just kind of a different level that I came to.
1: Tell us a little bit about The God Particle Within. What is that?
2: The book is about, it's covers some of the quanticism basic concepts, quantum physics, but it talks about what I have called the uplift model. And the uplift model stands for unity, presence, love, and the T is transformation. And the middle part, the if, is what I call the sacred if. It is that superposition, that if of possibilities. You know, the what if question, instead of saying, I can't do something, say, what if this is an incredible experience for me? So all those core tenets wrap around this word that symbolizes the idea of lifting ourselves up. And so I went ahead and put all that together into the book, The God Particle Within, which talks about uplift, how to apply it, what are the benefits of it, some different practices you could use, just to kind of give people something that's simple to remember, but powerful in its application.
1: So go break the down, break that down again. The spelling is of classic. It's UPLIFT, but break it down and dissect it a little bit more for us.
2: First piece is U for unity. Unity, I kind of look at as being not so much trying to reconnect ourselves with everybody, but realizing that the illusion of separation is something we have created. So we're trying to remove the illusion. Not trying
1: to. So we're all part of the, and that's,
2: yes,
1: I guess, gets it to the whole quantum reality. We're all piece of the same ocean.
2: Ruby said we're not separate. We're not just different drops in the ocean. We're the entire ocean in a drop. So that's that kind of.
1: Oh, I like that. I love Rumi. Yeah.
2: I love him too. P for presence, that's mindfulness, that's the present moment. That's pretty much everything you think about today with presence and how important it is and how it's the gateway to understanding things about yourself differently than you would if you're stuck in the past or the future.
1: And then we'll talk about how to stay in the now. You can give us some good.
2: I do. I give some techniques in the
1: techniques
2: book.
1: Okay. And so then L for lift, for uplift.
2: Love is the emotion that I go over really. It's one of those things that we have overloaded that term tremendously in human culture and civilization. And I talk about love more from a spiritual perspective, and I break it down to, you know, love as a part of being a being in the universe, you know, but also love as being a way that we choose to relate to individuals. And we tend to confuse those. We kind of combine them and mash them together. And as a result, it gets very confusing to people. People feel like, well, I can't love somebody if they've done me wrong. Well, that's not true. You don't have to deal with them because they've done you wrong, but you can still love them. You know, they're still part of the universe. They're still part of you. They're still connected to you. So to basically, you know, hate someone or you know, have a negative effect towards somebody is just hurting yourself because you're effectively reflecting back on who you are. So that's love. Transformation is that journey that we all take in life where we, you know, start out and grow and evolve and learn. It's the butterfly. It's a caterpillar becoming a butterfly. It's that wonderful awakening realization. And how do we, you know, walk that path and integrate all that into ourselves. And all of that, those UPL and F and T reflect around the the central part, which is if, and the if is what if, you know, and it's reframing limitations.
1: I thought F was for forgiveness or something.
2: No, it's the if. Okay. If. Yeah. What if? So, you know, instead of saying I can't do something, say, well, what if I could? What if I could learn this? What if? So it takes a lot of those, that negative self-talk and that limitation of choice, and expands it out to make it.
1: It's like the power of questions, like power Tony questions. Robbins would talk about. Yeah. The power of questions, like, well, what if I could do that? Or what if, It just exactly. opens up that, you said it opens up that quantum possibility where you right. shut that door. Now yeah. it's a little bit open, maybe a little bit open. Maybe little you bit can open, see yeah. some yeah. possibility there.
2: Yep. So it's wow. So the whole thing then resolves in the word uplift, which itself is talking about evolution, change, you know, lifting ourselves up. So it becomes a very easy little moniker that covers what I consider the five fundamental principles of just spiritual evolution, personal evolution, and how to kind of traverse those. And the book gives some ideas of how to practice those, what kind of practices you could use. It goes into detail, some examples, some case studies, some personal things that I've gone through and how that all blends together.
1: What should people be doing like on a regular basis to help with the stay in conjunction with that uplift?
2: That's an easy answer. Meditation. people should meditate every day if possible.
1: We've had TM people, we've had sure. Indian gurus on the show, we've had sure. people that believe, you know, the moving meditation like Tai Chi and Qigong. What are there any types that lead to
2: they're all valid, they're all wonderful.
1: Uplift.
2: They're all wonderful. It's the ability to ultimately the ability is to sit and look within. Very few people can, first of all, stay still for more than 5 minutes. And even fewer are wanting to look inside themselves, would not be distracted from external stimuli because they don't like what they see inside. And so they just focus outwardly all the time. And that allows all of those negative things to coalesce and, you know, kind of get stuck in our bodies. And, you know, besides the bad habits, we get these energy things that get stuck and have probably as big an effect on our bodies as eating a Twinkie, just because we're doing it chronically for years.
1: Yeah, so I would say there's a lot of my patients that come through and they say, oh, I tried meditation, but I just can't
2: do it.
1: Still, my mind is like a drunken monkey.
2: Yep.
1: Like Buddha said, right?
2: Yep.
1: So what advice do you have for people to help them with that?
2: The thing is that most people give up within like a week. They'll try it for a few days. It gets frustrating and they give up. And I would tell them that you need to stick with it. And I would never tell them to go out there and do 20 minutes to start with. Do five, you know, and do five. When you get to the point where you're like, I don't want to do this. I hate this. I'm not going to do this anymore. Do it a few more days. You got to break through those blocks and get through that. And if you can do it for 5 minutes for a month, okay, now we got something to build upon. I mean, I meditate an hour to an hour and a half a day. And
1: now what did the ancient mystics and the rishis say happens when you meditation? What's the goal? I know the goal is to kind of tap into this superconscious mind, but what do you see the goal is? And you know, and maybe kind of reframe it back to your book.
2: Well, your fiction book,
1: or your other book.
2: For me, the goal is more just to know yourself, to be aware of what's inside you, to go ahead and to address it, to let it come up, not to keep it stuck down there and just sitting in, you know, whatever part of your body it sits in. It also is a way of tapping into that superconscious, that frequency of yourself that's higher than the body, to tap into the collective unconscious, to tap into that unified field of quantum physics. And when you're in that present state, calm, neuroscience shows us that our brain waves, you know, run into gamma sometimes when we get to these beautiful meditative states, which makes us extremely focused. We almost have almost blissful experiences at high gamma. And so these ideas are just like you're kind of getting into yourself and you're, first of all, taking control of your body and saying, you are not in charge of me. So, you know, if you want to go to the bathroom or if you want to get up, you're going to wait. You're going to wait. And holding to that kind of mindset and putting a stake in the ground and saying, you know, I'm going to do this. I'm going to do this 5 minutes a day for 30 days. I'm going to go move it to 10 minutes a day for another 30 days. And just you build it up to that where it feels good for you. I mean, 20 minutes is typically what the most researchers have said has the benefits for what you want. You can go longer, but if you go less than 20 minutes, you're not going to get the maximum benefit. To me, meditation, good meditation, a good meditation practice is probably more valuable than a handful of pharmaceuticals, herbs, because you're basically triggering neurochemical changes in your brain to, you know, epigenetically, you know, switch on different genes, to calm your nervous system, to move out toxins. I mean, all these things can happen just with meditation, and it's free.
1: Wow. And then that doesn't account to then those next layers of tuning that radio, like you mentioned, right. you used the analogy before of the superconscious mind being a radio frequency that we're trying to dial in to see if we could get, and that could lead to ideas, breakthroughs, infinite wisdom about
2: everything. Tapping into the Akashic records, or you know, getting just flashes of insight in the past and the future. All those things can exist with the right frequency.
1: Right. Interesting. So back to your book. So those are the deeper truths, I guess, that align with your own personal beliefs on quantum theory that sort of the protagonist goes through as he and his team of guardians are trying to not only thwart the collective. I gotta say, I'm a Trekkie. When you use the word collective, I was thinking of the Borg. Come in and they assimilate everybody, and they
2: there's a part of, I mean, I'm a Trekkie too, so there is a part of me that's kind of there. It's kind of conveying part of the gestalt of our culture, you know, this unified thing that just works but doesn't question. It just has an agenda and it moves towards that agenda. And it could be, you know, it's one of those things where, and I don't want to give away the book, but it's
1: I didn't finish it. I'm on page like 170 something. So
2: yeah, so you don't have too much more to go. But yeah, so it was designed for that purpose. And it's the history of it. When you get to that part, you'll learn a lot more about it, and you'll find it. You'll probably see, oh, well, that makes perfect sense now that I've talked to Bill. So,
1: yeah, I mean, there's so many ways to go with the questions I have for you, but what does consciousness collapse the wave function mean? You mentioned that in your book, and I wrote question mark, ask Bill. So I'm asking Bill.
2: So in superposition, there's the idea that all possibilities are just different waves, different waves. And so when one of those waves collapses down to matter, that's the choice that ultimately manifests.
1: So tell us about what a thought is at the quantum level, because you know, to a biochemist or neurophysiologist, they think a thought is just stimulating acetylcholine and blah blah blah.
2: Your nerve endings fire and all that good stuff. Yeah.
1: Right. But you're saying that a thought is something from the quantum level. So talk a little bit about that.
2: I think thoughts, because if we consider ourselves to be receivers of some aspect of our higher version of ourselves, thoughts can be combinations of both our default mode network in our brain, you know, the ego, but it's also can be inspired from something higher. And then the fun thing is, which meditation does help with, is taking those two things and integrating them. So you can let the inspirational stuff come through. You don't feel like you're, you know, not worthy to be able to handle it. And you don't let that ego, which is trying to protect you, overprotect you and keep you from, you know, doing something with the information you got.
1: Yeah, because I thought that one of the purposes of meditation is to quiet your thinking so that just things come in, and I don't know if it's if you see it as a thought. I see it as a vision, a sound. Sometimes it depends on how I'm experiencing meditation. I had one of the first flotation tanks in Connecticut many years ago in my practice, and I remember doing advanced flotations and having very mystical experiences with floating. Now, whether I had fallen asleep floating and entered that dream world, or I really did enter a mystical type of thing through floating for a long time, I don't know. But all I know is I've had mystical insights and other things like that.
2: So your brain is not really shut down. It's just that your ego is shut down.
1: The ego shut down. The sort of like, I got to move, I got to stretch, I got to do this, I got to do that. Or
2: the ego shuts down. So I've gotten many downloads of information. Like I would even have conversations with my characters. When I wrote the Quantum Gate, the first draft was not good. I was trying to dictate the story the way I wanted to, and it didn't flow well. So I sat down in a meditation. I invited the main characters to sit and talk with me and let them tell me their story. And then I went ahead and rewrote the whole first draft based on that.
1: Yeah, interesting. So, like I said, it reads, to me, it reads like there's mystery and there's, archaeology like Indiana Jones and adventure. Oh, by the way, I'm really glad that that Ethan, the protagonist, knows martial arts. I'm a black belt and trained in many styles of martial arts, and he seems like he can take care of himself. So I thought
2: he had to. I mean, I think you've got to that part. You know why he was trained. It would make perfect sense.
1: Yes, yes, yes. I know that already. So yeah, it's really exciting. So, let me see if there's another question here. So we could, because we're running out of time here. We only have about 5 more minutes.
2: Okay.
1: Bill, is there anything that one of the things that different readers have reported that reading the Quantum Gate woke something up in them. Was that part of your goal, to use fiction to sort of plant the seeds for, humans to help evolve, or to kind of, instead of preaching meditation, use a fun allegory or story to
2: add these
1: truths and.
2: Yeah. Yeah. I was teaching groups here. I've been teaching groups for years. And I was thinking, how can I get this information out? I publish books on nonfiction. I could do online things, but I wanted to get past the ego, past the default mode network, with that area of imagination where people, when they're reading books, they get really hooked into them. They they're kind of living in the book. And it's those areas that sometimes ideas, they don't have to be, explained in any kind of, grave detail, but they just happen and they get in there. And for some folks, that makes them ponder that and think about it, research it. And that's my way of basically, it's slipping in some ideas in there, entertaining people first, making a fun story, but then putting a few ideas in there that, maybe after the story's done, they'll do some research, make some shifts, change their perspective. Those are all wonderful outcomes. My second book, the sequel to The Quantum Gate, that book is, we get into even deeper stuff there.
1: Is that the Ascension? Is that the Ascension Chronicles?
2: Well, the Ascension Chronicles is a series name. The Quantum Gate is book one, and the second book is called Echoes of Atlantis. That's book two.
1: Wow. So now you talk a little bit about the fabled, it depends if you're a flat earth, of Atlantis. And I know that was a big part of Edgar Casey's readings, was looking at, and I know there was an epic struggle of, and which led to the destruction of Atlantis with the two kind of factions of and using technology and knowledge. Give us a quick, because we'll run out of time, but give us a quick condensed idea of what happened in Atlantis and how that kind of influenced your book.
2: Well, in Atlantis, there was this idea in Casey's readings that this conflict between these two groups, and it resulted in the fall of Atlantis. So I took that idea and fictionalized it into my universe, but still kept the essence of what it is. And that's, you know, that's sort of like the, what happens is Ethan and Sophie begin to remember past lives.
1: Oh, there you go.
2: In Atlantis. And they, so it's, you're connecting, you're living through some of those times and then having that information brought forward and seeing what it actually, you know, what it does and how that kind of reacts to the new, a bigger threat that's looming that has to be dealt with.
4: One, two, three, come on. We got DJ Kool and Ducky Fresh. Rock it to the beat, cause we are the best. We got Ducky Fresh and Biz Markie. Hey. Rock it to the beat and the place to be. We got Biz Markie and DJ 20. So hit me with the horns.

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Make some noise.

0: 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It's DJ Pockets. Howdy, y'all. It's DJ Pockets. DJ Pockets. 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

0: From New York, this is Democracy Now!
1: 38 new charges in total have now been authorized against Andrew and Tristan Tate, bringing the total number of charges faced to 59. The charges relate to seven victims, spanning a period from 2010 to 2017.
0: The right-wing social media influencer Andrew Tate and his brother have been arrested in Miami after British authorities issued new rape and sex trafficking charges against them. We'll speak to investigative reporter Heidi Flake of The New Yorker about her recent expose, Andrew Tate's Empire of Abuse, how the defining figure of the manosphere built a fortune and became a political force by systematically exploiting women.
2: Drawing on thousands of leaked files and scores of interviews, my investigation reveals how he got rich by building a sprawling empire of online exploitation, recruiting dozens of webcam workers into what he called sexual slavery.
0: Then, as Defense Secretary Pete Hegseth goes to the Senate seeking $67 billion more for the war on Iran, Forensic Architecture has uncovered new details about how the U.S. killed over 160 people, overwhelmingly children, in a strike on an Iranian elementary school the first day of the war. For months, President Trump has refused to take responsibility for the strike.
3: You know, I don't think anybody's going to ever be able to say what happened there. It's also possible that those images that you have are AI generated. Now, I know we're waiting for a conclusive report. I don't think there can be a conclusive report.
0: All that and more coming up. Welcome to Democracy Now!, democracynow.org, the War and Peace Report. I'm Amy Goodman. The U.S. continues to bomb Iran for an 11th straight day, as Defense Secretary Pete Hegseth testified on Capitol Hill that the cost of war has soared to over $37 billion. That's an increase of nearly $8 billion since the last public estimate. Hegseth also asked Congress to approve tens of billions of dollars in additional Pentagon funding to finance the war on Iran. In retaliation, Iran struck U.S. bases in Bahrain, Kuwait, and Jordan on Tuesday. Kuwaitis are reportedly forced to ration electricity after Iranian strikes on power infrastructure raise fears of outages. This comes as far-right Israeli Finance Minister Bezalel Smotrich said Israel has no interest in joining U.S. military operations against Iran. The U.S. reportedly requested Israel stay out of the most recent conflict while negotiations were ongoing, following a so-called ceasefire agreement brokered last April. Meanwhile, the Trump administration is set to announce that it's reached a deal with Saudi Arabia that could allow the country to enrich its own fuel for nuclear reactors. This is President Trump speaking from the Oval Office Tuesday.
3: Iran is bigger. It's a more complex situation, but we're probably doing equally as well if you look at the damage that's been done. And again, as I said to the young man that just posed the question over here, if we left today, it would take them decades to rebuild. And I don't believe they could ever rebuild. And honestly, they haven't seen anything yet. We've been nice.
0: Yemen's Houthi rebels are warning shipping companies that their tankers risk being attacked if they use Saudi Arabian ports. This comes after the Houthis announced the closure of the Bab al-Mandab Strait to Saudi ships in retaliation for the kingdom's blockade on Yemen. Two oil tankers that were reportedly loaded with Saudi crude oil en route to China and India Tuesday were forced to divert towards the Suez Canal. In Gaza, The Israeli military is moving to quickly build a giant barrier separating the portion of the Gaza Strip it controls from the rest of the enclave. In recent months, more than 23 kilometers, about 14 miles, have been constructed. Israel currently controls just over half the territory. This comes as an Israeli airstrike killed a family of six, including four children, in Gaza City on Tuesday. Since last October's so-called ceasefire, more than 1,100 Palestinians have been killed in Israeli attacks. In Lebanon, three villages in the south will be the first to implement the framework agreement brokered between Israel, Lebanon, and the U.S. Under the deal, the Israeli military is set to retreat from areas it occupies in southern Lebanon to allow the Lebanese military to take over and oversee the disarmament of Hezbollah. This is Ali Allah, who is a resident of the southern Lebanese town of Zohar al-Gharbiyeh.
4: We are waiting for the army's decision to allow the residents to enter the town, as the army promised that once the engineering regiment finishes its work, the residents may be allowed to enter. But so far, as we've been told, the engineering regiment hasn't finished yet because there are explosive devices and unexploded ammunition.
0: Meanwhile, President Trump Tuesday said he would allow U.S. carriers to resume direct flights to Lebanon more than 40 years after the U.S. suspended the route following the hijacking of a U.S. passenger plane back in 1985. A three-judge federal appeals panel has overturned a lower court's ruling that ordered the release from ICE custody of Palestinian rights activist Mohsen Mahdawi in a ruling that could allow the Trump administration to rearrest the Columbia University graduate. In May, the U.S. Board of Immigration Appeals reinstated deportation proceedings against Mahdawi, who is a green card holder. In April of last year, masked and hooded ICE agents detained him when he appeared what he believed would be a naturalization interview in Vermont. He spent 2 weeks in ICE custody before a federal judge ordered his release. After his release, he came back to Columbia University, where he graduated and now is a graduate student. To see our interviews with Mohsen Mahdawi, go to our website at democracynow.org. The Trump administration arrested a record more than 43,000 immigrants in the month of June, the highest number since Trump returned to office. That's according to an analysis by The Guardian, which reports more than 65,000 immigrants are estimated to be in ICE detention, while the Trump administration's deported more than 500,000 immigrants since January 2025. The majority of immigrants targeted by Trump officials have no criminal record. In related news, Time magazine reports the Trump administration's planning to expand immigrant detention across over a dozen locations nationwide, including the Virgin Islands and Guantanamo Bay, the U.S. military base in Cuba. This comes as Citizens Bank has announced it will officially begin to cut ties with two of the nation's largest private operators of ICE jails, Geo Group and CoreCivic, amidst growing calls to boycott the bank over its financing of the two for-profit prison companies. To see our interview on the subject, go to democracynow.org. In Texas, a federal judge has prohibited Trump's Homeland Security Department from deporting one of the key witnesses in the fatal shooting of Lorenzo Salgado Araujo, the 52-year-old Mexican father of three, killed by an ICE agent July 7th in Houston. The order comes in the case of Jose Trinidad Rojas, who was in Salgado Araujo's van at the time ICE killed Araujo. Rojas is from Mexico and has lived in the United States for over 25 years, since 1998. The two other passengers in the van the morning of the fatal shooting, Daniel Tirado Pantoja and Salgado Araujo's younger brother, Victor, have also filed petitions to be released from ICE custody. To see our coverage of the case, go to democracynow.org. A federal judge Tuesday temporarily blocked the Trump administration from revoking work permits for tens of thousands of asylum seekers and immigrants with temporary protected status, known as TPS. U.S. District Judge Nathaniel Gorton said in his decision, quote, "The consequences faced by plaintiffs are potentially severe." Judge Gorton is expected to issue another ruling on August 5th. The lawsuit was filed earlier this month by Democracy Forward on behalf of the plaintiffs. In response to the ruling, Democracy Forward President Sky Perryman said in a statement, quote, "Without this relief, families who followed the law and relied on longstanding humanitarian protections face the sudden loss of their employment authorization and ability to support themselves through no fault of their own," unquote. The Equal Employment Opportunity Commission, the agency responsible for enforcing civil rights and anti-discrimination laws, has ended a decades-old requirement for private sector employers to collect demographic data in the workplace, slashing a policy that had been in place for more than 60 years. The EEOC's Republican majority voted 2-1 Tuesday to rescind the data collection requirement. EEOC Chair Andrea Lucas is a Trump ally and outspoken critic of DEI. That's diversity, equity, and inclusion policies. The EEOC was created under the 1964 Civil Rights Act, establishing protections that prohibited discrimination based on race, gender, sex, national origin, and religion. Kalpana Kotagal, who is the sole Democrat left on the EEOC since Trump overhauled the agency, said, quote, "Today the commission discusses whether to turn back time to a period before the civil rights movement, kneecapping its ability to protect workers," unquote. In India, police have detained Rahul Gandhi, the leader of India's largest opposition party, the Congress Party, as student-led protests against the government continue. Gandhi and other opposition leaders were arrested during a sit-in outside the right-wing Prime Minister Narendra Modi's residence Tuesday. Demonstrators were condemning the brutal crackdown on student protesters. This is a lawmaker with the opposition Congress Party who spoke through a police van's window after being arrested.
5: "We are protesting in front of the Prime Minister's office, Prime Minister's residence, because our students brutally attacked, and also our students very cruelly attacked yesterday the Delhi police. Honorable Prime Minister is not saying anything. Honorable Home Minister is not making any statement. So hundreds of students, they are in the hospital."
0: Back in the United States, the Trump administration's paused more than $1 billion in Medicaid funding to California and Minnesota. That includes more than $867 million for California and about $200 million for Minnesota. Health and Human Services Secretary Robert F. Kennedy Jr. claims it's part of the administration's strategy to, quote, "stop the fraud before it happens," unquote. But in their news conference Tuesday, neither RFK Jr. nor Dr. Mehmet Oz, the Centers for Medicare and Medicaid Services Administrator, offered new evidence of fraud. California Governor Gavin Newsom wrote on X, quote, "California isn't being targeted because Trump has evidence of fraud. We're being targeted for political reasons and because Dr. Oz doesn't understand that we are saving taxpayers money by keeping seniors and people with disabilities out of far more expensive nursing homes. We hate fraud. That's not what this is," Governor Newsom wrote. Several U.S. states are facing an outbreak of diarrhea caused by Cyclospora, a parasite that contaminates fresh food or water. Thousands of people, many in the Midwest, have fallen sick with severe diarrhea. On Saturday, the FDA announced that lab tests had confirmed cyclospora contamination in iceberg lettuce from Mexico. The company, Taylor Farms, has recalled several lettuce products after health officials linked it to the outbreak. In a press conference Tuesday, Health and Human Services Secretary Robert F. Kennedy Jr. claimed the outbreak was under control. In France, lawmakers passed a bill banning social media for children under the age of 15. The legislation also bans students from using mobile phones in schools. France is the second country to introduce a social media ban for children, following Australia. And in Kenya, Pan-African feminist educator and advocate Joki Jehu passed away at her home in Nairobi on Saturday. She was a committed Kenyan grassroots organizer and activist who played a pivotal role building the Fight Inequality Alliance movement. Joki Jehu notably led the 50 Years is Enough campaign here in the United States, marking the 50th anniversary of the World Bank and the IMF, denouncing their neoliberal policies and catastrophic impacts on communities in the global south. The Fight Inequality Alliance said in a statement, quote, "Joki was a visionary leader whose wisdom, conviction, and generosity shaped our movement in countless ways across Africa and globally." To see our interviews with Joki Jehu over the years, go to democracynow.org. And those are some of the headlines. This is Democracy Now!, democracynow.org, The War and Peace Report. Coming up, Andrew Tate's empire of abuse, how the defining figure of the manosphere built a fortune and became a political force by systematically exploiting women. Stay with us.

0: but buried in the Navigator by Alinda Segarra of Hooray for the Riff Raff, performing in our Democracy Now! Studio. This is Democracy Now!, democracynow.org, the War and Peace Report. I'm Amy Goodman. The right-wing social media influencer Andrew Tate and his brother Tristan have been arrested in Miami after British authorities issued new rape and sex trafficking charges against them. The United Kingdom's Crown Prosecution Service announced the charges Saturday.
1: 38 new charges in total have now been authorized against Andrew and Tristan Tate, bringing the total number of charges faced to 59. The charges relate to seven victims, spanning a period from 2010 to 2017. I want to make it clear, there is no place for male violence against women and girls in our society, and we will continue to work tirelessly to support victims and investigate all reports made to us.
0: Andrew and Tristan Tate are dual British-U.S. citizens, prominent in the hyper-masculine online community known as the Manosphere. They previously lived in Romania, where prosecutors filed a criminal indictment against them in 2023 on charges including violence, rape, and human trafficking. Despite the charges, they were freed from travel restrictions in Romania early last year, after White House officials reportedly pressured Romanian officials. In a moment, we'll be joined by Heidi Blake, an investigative reporter at The New Yorker magazine. Her latest piece is headlined Andrew Tate's Empire of Abuse. But first, let's turn to a video from The New Yorker that accompanied her piece. Oh, and a warning. The video includes graphic descriptions of sexual violence.
2: I'm Heidi Blake, a staff writer at The New Yorker. For the past 9 months, I've been investigating the British-American influencer, Andrew Tate.
3: This was my life only 3 years ago. Private jets, Gulf Streams, flying around the world, doing whatever I wanted, wearing expensive cashmere overcoats. Then they threw me in jail, but I forgot my tough guy. It's almost like I thought I wasn't a tough guy.
2: Drawing on thousands of leaked files and scores of interviews, my investigation reveals how he got rich by building a sprawling empire of online exploitation, recruiting dozens of webcam workers into what he called sexual slavery.
4: Sharp sidekick from Andrew Tate is very, very dangerous with that shot.
2: Tate is a former kickboxer who appeared on the reality TV show Big Brother before rising to become the defining figure of the Manosphere.
5: In the world we live in today, being a normal man or below normal is going to be terrible. Even to just find a woman you can reproduce with is becoming more and more difficult.
2: My story for The New Yorker charts the rise of Tate's online pornography empire from the recruitment of his very first webcam worker, a Slovakian teenager who moved to the UK to begin staging sex shows online when she was still a minor in 2014. Year, Tate hastily left the UK after being accused of rape by three women and relocated to Romania, where he turned the webcam business into an industrial operation. Soon, he was bragging to associates that he had police and mafia connections that placed him above the law and systematically trawling social media for new recruits, often deliberately targeting teenage girls. Tate called his workers slaves, branded them with tattoos, and subjected them to harrowing violence.
3: Look at the camera. Why are you getting hit? Why are you getting beaten?
6: I don't listen.
3: Listen. You. Do as I say.
2: Tate and his younger brother Tristan have been under investigation on suspicion of human trafficking in Romania since 2022, when their heavily guarded compound outside Bucharest was raided by armed police. At the time of the raid, Andrew Tate was rapidly becoming one of the most famous men on the planet. He told alienated young men that they were the victims of a feminized society, and he urged them to get fit, get rich, and reclaim what he called their natural masculine imperative for power. Often, that imperative seemed to equate to sexual violence.
3: It's bang out the machete, boom in her face, and grip her up by the neck. Machete's on the floor, her panties are all wet, and you go, her. That's how it goes. Slap, slap, grab, choke, shut up,
5: sex.
2: After his arrest, the files reveal how Tate compelled some of his alleged victims to record videos defending him, orchestrated a smear campaign against others, and allegedly bribed some to stay silent as he fought back against the case. But the brothers have strenuously denied any wrongdoing, insisting that they are the victims of a liberal smear campaign. And right-wing allies, including Donald Trump Jr., Elon Musk, Tucker Carlson, have branded the case a conspiracy. After Donald Trump's election, Romanian prosecutors eventually gave in to U.S. pressure to release the brothers from a travel ban.
7: Freedom at last.
2: And since then, the case appears to have stalled.
8: We have our passports back, and just like you, anyone else here decides to take a trip, they're allowed to take a trip. So all of these 3 years of imprisonment were a complete waste of time against innocent men who have never been tried. It is supposed to be innocent until proven guilty in a democracy. We have never been convicted of any crime anywhere on the planet ever.
2: When I met Tate earlier this year at a cigar lounge in Bucharest, he assured me that the prosecution was doomed.
9: It's just garbage out of a corrupt country.
8: No one's that dumb. Like, human trafficking, okay, show me a victim, show me a hurt girl, show me a bruise, show me a girl chained up, show me something.
2: But I have pieced together an account of Tate's activities over more than a decade from hundreds of thousands of private messages, internal documents, sealed prosecutorial files and court records, as well as interviews with the Tates, their associates, and more than a dozen alleged victims.
0: A video from the New Yorker magazine featuring our first guest, investigative journalist Heidi Blake. The video accompanied her recent New Yorker article headlined Andrew Tate's Empire of Abuse, how the defining figure of the manosphere built a fortune and became a political force by systematically exploiting women, unquote. Since that video was made, Andrew Tate and his brother Tristan have been arrested in Miami after British authorities issued new rape and sex trafficking charges against them. Heidi Blake is joining us from the United Kingdom. Let's start, Heidi, with this latest news. Can you explain, as you track them from Britain to Romania, where you interviewed them personally, how they got into the United States and what this request for extradition and their arrest in Miami is all about?
10: Well, these latest developments over the weekend are a huge step change in the case and in the disposition of the U.S. administration towards the Tate brothers, it would appear, because a lot of what I uncovered in my reporting was how actually the prosecutors in Romania who brought this human trafficking case against the brothers, under pressure from the U.S. administration in 2025, released the brothers from their travel ban. And when I started investigating this case, the prosecution in Romania had really stalled. The brothers were floating freely around the world. They were traveling back and forth from the US. They were visiting other places, Hong Kong, Kazakhstan, Turkey. They were in the Bahamas. And they were continuing to amass further influence, to make more money. When I met them, as you heard there, they said to me the case was doomed. Andrew Tate said there was a 0% chance they were ever going to face trial. So they were very, very confident of their impunity at that point. And what I wanted to understand was how on earth that was the case and what was the evidence underpinning that investigation. And so that's what I set out to do. And as you heard there, I uncovered a huge amount of evidence, really, which documented their extremely systematic exploitation of women over many, many years. But since that article was published, there's been a big change. The British government have now added 38 new charges to their case against the brothers and have gone to the US and asked them to extradite these two. And that's gone through State Department. It's gone through DOJ. It's now going through the courts. And all the indications seem to be that the Trump administration is cutting them loose. There doesn't seem to be any help coming from the briefing that's coming out at the moment. So it's a huge change.
0: Reading from the BBC last year, U.S. Special Envoy Richard Grenell raised the Tate brothers with Romania's foreign minister at the Munich Security Conference, who said he'd not considered Grenell's approach as a form of pressure. This goes to how did they end up in the United States?
10: Well, that's right. So you know, I confirmed that conversation did take place between Richard Grenell and Romania's foreign minister, and that conversation, I was told by a former very senior insider from the Tate brothers' group of advisors, that had been orchestrated by the campaign team. Now, Richard Grenell denied that, but this person told me that they had asked him to raise the issue. The issue certainly was raised, and what I then learned is that prosecutors in Romania reached out to the Tate brothers' lawyers only very, very shortly after that conversation and said, what do the Americans want from us? And they were told, we want the travel ban lifted. And so at that point, the brothers were released from the travel ban. They were given their passports back. And the first thing they did was get on a plane to Florida. And they went straight back to the US. Now, within days of them landing in the US after that travel ban was lifted, Andrew Tate was again accused by yet another woman of sexual assault and strangulation. The exact same pattern of abuse that has been described by countless other women in this case. And so, you know, they're free to travel to the US, and you now have a US citizen on US soil saying she's been assaulted by Andrew Tate. But since then, they've continued traveling back and forth freely. They've been to the US a number of times. They were in the US again over the weekend. But the tide seems to have turned, and that's when they were arrested.
0: One of the things you talk about, or the victims talk about, and that they found that they had in common with each other, were pinprick blood spots, you know, like broken blood vessels in their eyes, which indicated strangulation, Heidi.
10: That's right. There were so many features of these women's stories that were strikingly similar. And that was one of them, that so many of these women described waking up the next morning and having this form of mottling around the eyes, which is called petechiae, and is a sign of acute pressure in the head caused by strangulation. And this is, you know, women were reporting this back in sort of 2014 when they first went to the police to accuse Andrew Tate of strangulation. The woman in LA who accused him of sexual assault after he flew to the US last year made the same allegation. And that's the common feature in so many of these women's stories. And, you know, what I was hearing from women I spoke to was an incredibly similar description of the way Andrew Tate would assault them by choking them till they passed out or till they couldn't breathe, raping them. And, you know, they would develop these injuries. Often they describe being beaten over the head as well during these assaults. So these allegations are strikingly similar. And these are women who have not met each other, who live in different countries across a decade. So, you know, that was a very striking feature of the case, and something I found it astonishing that authorities didn't seem to have taken account of sooner. And so this is a very big step change in the case that these charges have been added, that the British government have made this request, and that the US government so far has greenlit it.
0: Before we talk about how they came to the United States and their relationship with the Trump family and other Trump allies, I want to go back to 2024. A woman who asked to be identified as Anna told the BBC about briefly dating Andrew Tate in 2013. She described what happened when she went home with Tate one evening. A warning. Again, the video includes graphic descriptions of sexual violence. The clip is voiced by an actor.
7: And he just looked up at the ceiling, and I remember thinking, this is weird. Yeah, and he said, I'm just debating whether I should rape you or not.
11: Out of the blue, he just got up, grabbed me by the throat, smashed me to the back of the bed, strangling me extremely hard. And he's telling me to take my trousers off, and I'm, like, refusing. And I'm like, no, Andrew, you said you wouldn't. And he's getting more and more angry at me, strangling me, hurling abuse at me, threatening me.
7: Went straight home, got in the bath, started to cry. It was hard for me because I tried to block all that memory out of my brain because it upsets me too much. I get too upset.
0: That was a woman identified as Anna who spoke to the BBC in 2024 about dating, quote-unquote, Andrew Tate in 2013. So I want to go, Heidi Blake, to their relationship with Trump allies and the Trump family. If you can talk about their relationship with everyone from Elon Musk to Donald Trump Jr. to Tucker Carlson.
10: Well, Andrew Tate's relationship with Donald Trump Jr. dates back to 2017. He became a big fan of Trump soon after his election. He began pumping out a lot of pro-MAGA content on social media and managed to befriend Donald Trump Jr., who then invited him to Trump Tower, where the two of them met. And they have been in touch ever since then. They have a personal relationship, which has obviously been beneficial to Andrew Tate in the years since. He's also cultivated a relationship through an intermediary in the US with Barron Trump and pledged support to Barron Trump, who was kind of instrumental in mobilizing young male voters for his father's re-election campaign. Andrew Tate had a big part in that.
0: Just for people to understand, because Barron Trump is hardly in the news, Barron Trump is President Trump's youngest son. He's in college.
10: That's right. Absolutely right. Yeah. So there are relationships there, you know, with the Trump family itself. But also Andrew Tate has become a really important political force for the MAGA movement because he's become a defining figure within the manosphere and a proponent of this masculinist ideology, which has become very, you know, a dominant part of what kind of holds the MAGA coalition together. This idea, you know, that that feminism has gone too far, it needs to be rolled back, that patriarchal power needs to be reasserted, you know, that women need to be put back under the thumb. He has really led on that, and he's garnered a huge amount of support from people like Tucker Carlson, who, after he was accused of all of these crimes, has dedicated hours of airtime to proclaiming Andrew Tate's innocence and decrying the case against him as a political conspiracy. Elon Musk is actually still defending him. I see on X, he's still out there, you know, tweeting supportive messages about the Tate case. But he has consistently defended them and dismissed the allegations against them. And, you know, Richard Grenell has publicly expressed his support, Trump's special presidential envoy, who raised their case with the Romanian foreign minister. So he's really enjoyed the support of a large number of influential figures across the MAGA movement. And, you know, that was a big part of the reason why the Romanian government and prosecutors began to feel that they it was not going to be politically expedient to be pursuing this case against the brothers in the way that they were, and what led to that travel ban being lifted.
0: In 2025, ProPublica published a piece headlined, "The White House Intervened on Behalf of Accused Sex Trafficker Andrew Tate During a Federal Investigation." In it, according to the report, federal authorities were chided for seizing electronic devices from Tate and his brother and told to return them, records and interviews show. Experts said the intervention was highly inappropriate. If you can talk more about that.
10: That's right. That was great reporting from ProPublica. The person at the White House who was said to have interfered there was a lawyer called Paul Ingrassia, who actually worked for the Tates before he was appointed as a lawyer at the White House. And he, you know, he had been part of their legal campaign against the women who have accused them of human trafficking. There's a particular woman in Florida who has been the target of a huge smear campaign by the Tate brothers. They are suing her and members of her family in Florida, and Paul Ingrassia had been a part of that and has been a huge, you know, public defender of Andrew Tate before he was appointed to this role. And so it was pretty astonishing to hear that in that role, he was then intervening in this federal investigation into the Tate brothers, in which their phones had been seized when they landed in Florida. Now, I'm saying Ingrassia denies that he did that, but the ProPublica report seemed to be very well sourced and said that it had seen documentation and spoken to people with knowledge of that intervention. So, you know, yet more evidence of the extent of the Tate brothers' ties with the Trump administration. But again, that does seem to be changing now.
0: And then if you can talk about Elon Musk and also Tucker Carlson, particularly after he was forced out of Fox.
10: So Tucker Carlson first hosted Andrew Tate on his Fox News show back in 2022. That was actually right after the Tate brothers had first been, their compound had been raided in Romania because of these reports that a U.S. citizen was being held there. And she, you know, she had accused them of trafficking her and other women. But the Tate brothers were dismissive of those reports. Soon after that, they were ejected from mainstream social media because of the misogynistic views, the kind of violent misogyny they were preaching. And Tucker Carlson was one of the first people to really embrace them as free speech martyrs. He had Andrew Tate on his Fox News show. and was highly critical of the decision to deplatform him. And then after Andrew Tate, later that year, was arrested and this time detained by organized crime prosecutors in Romania on very serious human trafficking and organized crime charges, Tucker Carlson hosted a 2.5-hour fawning interview with Andrew Tate, in which he pretty much declared Tate innocent and allowed him to lie extensively about the case against him and about the nature of the allegations. So he's been a huge champion of the Tate brothers. I can't imagine he had any real knowledge of the case or the evidence against them, because the evidence I've seen is extremely overwhelming. But he certainly kind of stuck his neck out for them. Elon Musk, similarly, has dismissed the charges against them. He's said that the Tate brothers are being targeted by authorities who want to distract the public from real sex trafficking. I'm not sure how he's making the distinction between what these two men have done and real sex trafficking, but that's been his position. He's still making that kind of argument today on X. So he's been a big defender of them. Candace Owens, another major right-wing commentator, has again dedicated hours of airtime not only to proclaiming the Tate brothers' innocence, but also to attacking their victims. One victim in particular, who she dedicated a whole episode to kind of smears that the brothers had you know, allegations that they'd made against her in court. So they've had a lot of support from very influential right-wing figures. But that, apart from, you know, Elon Musk is still out there defending them, but that support does certainly seem to be fraying. I mean, the indications now coming out of the State Department and briefings coming out of the White House are that Donald Trump is not going to come to their aid. Marco Rubio is not going to come to their aid. That's what the, you know, the various outlets are reporting. And so it seems like there has now been a change. I think perhaps as figures within the administration have actually got to grips with the nature of the evidence in this case and perhaps realize that it's unsustainable to continue supporting these guys publicly and politically.
0: And as you mentioned, Elon Musk, Andrew Tate was deplatformed right from Twitter. But when Elon Musk took over and it became X, he was replatformed. Is that right?
10: That's right. Elon Musk reinstated his account on X, where he now has about 11 million followers. And meanwhile, another thing I uncovered in my reporting is that the right-wing streaming platform Rumble, which had just received major investments from Peter Thiel and J.D. Vance, Trump's future vice president, gave Andrew Tate a $6 million contract to move his streaming over to their platform after he was banned from YouTube. And there, that caused a huge spike in active users. Their active user base went up by 45% when Andrew Tate moved over, propelled the Rumble app to the top of the Google and Apple charts. So it was it was in that sense a success for them. But they've been huge supporters of Andrew Tate and very instrumental in allowing him to continue spreading his message.
0: And one more time, if you can explain, you mentioned J.D. Vance, his role.
10: Well, J.D. Vance, as I say, is a big investor in Rumble, which has profited hugely from the Tate brothers and their presence on the platform. He also notably follows the brothers on X soon after the election result. He followed them. And so a lot of people have taken that as an expression of support for them. As far as I know, he still follows them. And there have been briefings that, you know, there's been, you know, reports in the past that J.D. Vance would take a dim view of it if the British government were to seek the Tate brothers' extradition. Now, it's unclear what his position is now. As far as I know, he has not commented on the fact that this extradition request has now gone through and being greenlit by the State Department. But the sort of understanding has been that J.D. Vance has been broadly supportive of these guys. And it will be interesting to see whether he has anything to say now.
0: Heidi Blake, we want to thank you very much for being with us, investigative reporter at The New Yorker magazine. We'll link to your latest piece, Andrew Tate's empire of abuse, how the defining figure of the manosphere built a fortune and became a political force by systematically exploiting women. Coming up, forensic architecture has uncovered new details about how the U.S. killed over 160 people, overwhelmingly children, by bombing an Iranian elementary school on the first day of the war. But first, we'll hear from the grilling of Defense Secretary Pete Hegseth Tuesday in the Senate. Stay with us.

0: The great Brazilian singer Caetano Veloso performing here in New York years ago. This is Democracy Now!, democracynow.org. I'm Amy Goodman. The U.S. is continuing to bomb Iran for an 11th straight day. On Tuesday, Defense Secretary Pete Hegseth revealed the cost of war in Iran has soared to over $37 billion, an increase of nearly $8 billion since the last public estimate. Hegseth is now seeking $80 billion more dollars from Congress, including $67 billion for the war in Iran. Anti-war activists repeatedly disrupted Hegseth during his appearance before the Senate Appropriations Committee Tuesday.
1: The supplemental funding request is not a substitute for the president's full $1.5 trillion base budget request. $1.5
2: trillion. Stop bombing our children in Iran and Palestine. This is illegal.
3: Mr. Secretary, please suspend until order is restored in the hearing room.
0: That was Maine Senator Susan Collins, who presided over the hearing. During the hearing, senators grilled Defense Secretary Hegseth over the state of the war. This is Democratic Senator Kirsten Gillibrand from New York.
4: Secretary Hegseth, you're requesting billions of dollars in supplemental funding for a war that you said would last for weeks and that the president has no plan or ability to end. At the same time, this still unauthorized and extremely unpopular war has caused gas, diesel, fertilizer, and other essentials that New Yorkers and our farmers need. You are asking for unlimited money for bombs when people can't feed their families. And I don't know how this administration intends to defend those decisions to the American people.
1: Not unlimited bombs, Senator. I'm asking for the right bombs at the right time to ensure we can deter our adversaries into the future. And that's why this is
4: okay,
1: a generational investment. And
4: it was
1: the previous administration that didn't fund this department.
4: The reason why they are so upset with you and this administration is because the words you have used in the past don't add up. About Iran specifically, you said that we had obliterated, quote unquote, Iran's ability to create nuclear weapons. The president made the same claim. Yet 8 months later, in February of 2026, the president launched an active war claiming Iran was within 2 weeks of having a weapon. So when you say two very different things, the American people don't know who to believe or what to believe. They just know they can't afford their health care, they can't afford their food, they can't afford housing, and our farmers are continuing to suffer. So, which is true? Was it obliterated or wasn't it? What's the status?
1: The nuclear sites under Midnight Hammer were obliterated, but Iranians foolishly continued to attempt to pursue nuclear capabilities, which is why we destroyed their defense industrial base and so many of the other capabilities to ensure they can't get to a nuclear weapon. See, we're staying laser-focused on the objective, and you're trying to make campaign commercials.
4: No, we're not.
1: And that's fine.
4: So listen to this. You also say that you made the missile program, quote, destroyed and made combat ineffective, quote, Iran's entire ballistic missile production capacity. Every company that builds every component of those missiles has been functionally defeated and destroyed, and that the missile program, existing stockpiles were depleted and decimated, almost completely ineffective. So why are there missiles left to hit Jordan and result in the loss of life of our brave men and women?
1: As we stated from the beginning, the Iranian defense industrial base is effectively gone. But they do have underground facilities because they're the world's leading state sponsor of terrorism. And they've spent 47 years trying to hide their missiles under mountains,
4: just like their
1: nuclear capabilities, because they would like to get a nuclear weapon to wield it against us.
4: You just don't know what version of the war to believe, because it's either over or it's not over. It's within 2 weeks or it's not 2 weeks. We have no missiles or we have missiles. And that consternation is why so many New Yorkers are perplexed, stressed out, and find this war to be incredibly unpopular.
0: During the Senate hearing, Senator Chris Van Hollen of Maryland mentioned the U.S. school strike on an Iranian elementary school in Manab on the first day of the war.
5: We recently lost three American heroes. That brings the death toll for American soldiers to 18. One is still missing. Hundreds have been injured. That's on top of the civilian death toll throughout the region that now stands at several thousand, including the over 150 people killed in the bombing of an elementary school in Minab in Iran.
0: The Trump administration has repeatedly refused to take responsibility for the school strike. President Trump recently appeared on Fox News and was questioned by Trey Angst about the strike.
6: Democrats released a letter calling on your administration to unveil the findings of the investigation into a strike that killed more than 100 children on the first day of the war. Will you commit to releasing the findings of this investigation?
7: Well, I'd have to speak to the generals that are doing the, because we mostly have generals. You know, I don't think anybody's going to ever be able to say what happened there.
6: There are images from this site that show fragments that appear to be from U.S. Tomahawk missiles. Is it possible that old intelligence or a mistake during a very active time in the war led to this event?
7: It is, but it's also possible that those images that you have are AI generated. Now, I know we're waiting for a conclusive report. I don't think there can be a conclusive report.
6: Will you release the report when it is finished?
7: I guess so. I mean, I have to ask the military people. There might be a reason why they can't.
0: While President Trump claimed evidence of the school strike may be AI-generated, Forensic Architecture is out with a new report revealing new details about the U.S. bombing. Joining us from London will be a Forensic Architecture researcher. But first, Sky News recently released its own major report on the school strike, based in part on the research of Forensic Architecture. One mother, Khadija Ahmedizadeh, spoke to Sky News about her son, Mohammed Taha, who died in the attack.
8: I collapsed onto the ground on my hands and knees. I said, Mohammed Taha will choke. For God's sake, pull him out quickly. I picked up a stone and said, I'll kill myself with this if you don't bring my son out quickly before he chokes. It was 1 month after we were told that Mohammed Taha had been found. I thought they would show him to me. But when we went, I saw that a child that had raised for 10 years with so much effort was now reduced to the size of a newborn baby wrapped in a shroud. They gave him to me and said, here, this is your child. I didn't see my child's face again. After 1 month, Mohammed Taha was laid to rest next to his classmates. I spent that whole night at the cemetery. I was scared. Mohammed Taha was afraid of the dark too. They tore my son to pieces. What should I do now? Who am I supposed to hold responsible for this? Who do I have any power over?
0: We're joined now in London by Samaneh Moafi, Assistant Director of Research at Forensic Architecture. The new report titled Airstrikes on Manab Primary School. This is very painful, Samaneh, because we're talking about real life.

0: War in 2026 started from the very site where the Iran-Iraq war was brought to an end. In 1988, the United States had escalated its military operations against the oil infrastructure and naval bases in Iran. And amongst those strikes, it also shot down an Iranian passenger flight by the Strait of Hormuz and attributes it to a misidentification. All 290 passengers on that flight were killed. This is why for many Iranians, the attack on Shajara Tayyebe primary school echoed the downing of that passenger flight 38 years earlier. It was a nation's trauma being relived. Some of the preliminary reports had said that the attack on the school, like the passenger flights, was the result of a misidentification, a targeting mistake. In our investigation, we used satellite imagery to show that at the time of the attack, the building was a school and had served that purpose for over a decade. By October 2015, all architectural indicators of military presence, a watchtower or anything, were destroyed and new entrances were built, new perimeter walls were built around the school. By 2017, we see a football pitch and assembly lines being painted on the playgrounds. By 2018, we see the walls being painted in blue and pink to identify the girls' school and the boys' school. We see children playing in the playgrounds of these in these satellite imagery. We were able to verify also that many of the buildings in the immediate surrounding of the school were visibly civilian. A clinic, a cultural center, a cafe, a supermarket, a car wash. Many of these facilities maintained active social media accounts. So they were publishing and posting about what is happening in them. Some of these were used by the school. The culture center was offered space for children, for their ceremonies, award ceremonies, so on and so forth. True that, you know, during the Iran-Iraq war, this site was used as a military base. The 1980s CIA documents also refer to a possible military support facility in Minot, laying the ground kind of for like a target, you know. But the Sky News documentary that featured this investigation showed that these targets had not been checked properly for years and years. I can also tell you how further we went. We looked into the photographs and videos that were published on the school's website publicly. These were images of ceremonies, say the Mother's Day ceremony, the Nowruz celebrations that marked the new year, the book fairs. We used these images and videos to reconstruct the building of the school as a kind of a navigable 3D model. Some of these images belong to January, only a few weeks before the strikes had happened. Some of the children we saw in those images, Mohammed Taha was one of them, were killed during the strike. The digital model that we built went into as much detail as interior finishes of every single classroom, the decorations on the walls, the bright paint on the staircase that linked the assembly hall of the boys' school on the ground floor to the girls' school on the top floor. We checked every room. There was no hidden room for any kind of a use. It was a school for children.
1: And if you can say, apparently, this according to CNN, the investigation into the U.S. strike that hit the school in Iran has sat for months with a military command while leaders have held off on ordering a critical standard intelligence review. And we also know about the cutting of the agencies that would review the target sites. And this last minute, we have

0: Samine Mouafe, the most important evidence you felt you had concluding it was a U.S. Tomahawk missile?
1: We looked at images. There were images and videos available from the time of the strikes. The first 9 strikes started at around 11:20 and across 1.5 minutes. The first strike landed only 130 meters away from the school. The fourth strike landed 10 seconds after on the school. Mohammed Taha, the 9-year-old you were mentioning in the beginning, was playing in the schoolyard when the first strike begins, and he rushes to the safety of his classroom, and that's when the school is hit. Videos of the aftermath of these strikes show that families are on site, air workers are on site, they're rescuing the children under the rubble. These images are from 12:30, 1:15 p.m., that kind of like around noon. A number of children were rescued at this time. Paris Day's diary, the 11-year-old child was amongst them. From as early as 1:45 or around that time, multiple Iranian news channels are reporting on the attacks. They're saying there was an attack on a girl's school. They're saying there was death toll of 5 children. There is more coming, so on and so forth.
0: We have 30
1: seconds. Families and rescuers are on site, a second wave of strikes are hit. And it's in these ones that we do see the profile of a tomahawk. And this is owned, the only party within the war that has this missile is the U.S. Following the initial media reportings, the U.S. forces would have had ample opportunity to reassess their initial misidentification before conducting the next round of strikes.
0: Samine Mouafe, I want to say thank you very much for being with us. Assistant Director of Research at Forensic Architecture. We'll link to your new report, Airstrikes on Minab Primary School. That does it for our show. I'll be in Martha's Vineyard for the screening of Steal the Story, Please, July 31st. I'm Amy Goodman.
2: 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It's DJ Pockets. 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
0: Is it Monday?
1: No.
0: Is it Tuesday, Blueday, better or Tuesday?
1: No.
0: Is it Wednesday?
1: No.
0: Is it Thursday?

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It's an important goal that we're trying to reach of $20,000. Maybe you can help us get there tonight. If you're one of those wealthy tourists coming through and you just love radio, hey, you could make us very happy tonight. Or if you just want to contribute a buck or two, you can do that too. And otherwise, we're just happy that you're listening. Onward to the music. I am going to play a couple songs here from Atarashi Gakko, who are celebrating their 11th anniversary this week.

This is the sound of travel, of people on the move, going to new and exotic places. And you know what's the newest place to go for a world of travelers? It's America. Our government is conducting a worldwide Visit USA program, and hundreds of thousands of tourists are coming. As they set out, they naturally wonder if their vacation can live up to all their expectations. Well, the answer to that depends a great deal on you. Because there will be times when these visitors will want help in finding their way around. There will be times when they'll simply want to talk to an American. After all, that's what they've really come for, to find out what this country and its people are like. Your willingness to go a little out of your way, your readiness to show these visitors around, can make all the difference. Friendly Americans win America friends.

0: which one is it?
1: Atarashi Gakko, celebrating 11 years of doing whatever it is that they do. they sing and they dance and they are very cute. And they were over in London this week celebrating their 11th anniversary. So
0: they would probably object to being really cute.
1: Huh? Well, I think
0: they're tough. Don't you think they're kind of tough?
1: They're tough, too.
0: Cute and tough?
1: Cute and tough, yeah. Right. Oh, you aren't going to mess with
0: I don't think you would.
1: No. They would take you out. Mm-hmm. So, that was Forever Sisters. Before that, we heard a Visit USA, PSA, because the United States is always reaching out to the world, trying mm-hmm. to invite people to come here, show them a good time. And then we heard Otana Blue is the first one from the Atarashi Gakko. So, at least you don't have much music tonight, do you?
0: No, I don't.
1: Your computers are sort of in...
0: It's in limbo.
1: It's in limbo
0: just
1: at the moment.
0: Just briefly, for the time being.
1: Right.
0: Of course, by the time the show is over, not long after that, it should be done being right. in limbo. But...
1: But files are being transferred.
0: But I can't get to any of my music.
1: Unaccessible. So I'm going to be taking the musical responsibilities here, but you can... Hang around and talk with me.
0: Like, I will. I'll wander about.
1: How are things doing with you?
0: It's been kind of a strange day.
1: Yeah.
0: I didn't do any of the things I expected to be doing.
1: But
0: when your computer starts crashing, like, often and hard.
1: It's probably time for a new one.
0: Yeah. It's one of those emergencies that you just have to deal with. So.
1: Right.
0: Well, that is what I did.
1: That's what you
0: but
1: did.
0: I wasn't expecting really to do that.
1: Right. So. In the middle of a radio show.
0: I know if I had known. I could have planned better.
1: Well, you have a new machine. Let's listen to an old machine.
0: Okay.
1: This is the Grand Gavioli Ooh. Band Organ. We're going to hear three numbers from that. It's out at the Circus World Museum. They restored it. It sounds great. This is Broadway One Step.

0: The Grand Gavioli Band Organ out at the Circus World Museum in Wisconsin, I believe it is. That was restored, and then they had volunteers actually hand punch all of the music to play on this, which is quite a task, and they did a good job.
1: Yeah.
0: No errors, no mistakes.
1: No, you don't really hear wrong notes.
0: And if you want to know roughly how that is, if you know anything about MIDI files, the way you like put little dots along to trigger sounds, that's what's going on with those band organs, except it's real physical things.
1: I know.
0: That are, you know.
1: Well, it's a lot of keyboards.
0: Real drums, real keyboards, real Glockenspiels. And
1: yes, they have real Glockenspiels.
0: Organs and all
1: that
0: sorts
1: was
0: of
1: the
0: things.
1: Thing that blew me away. I heard the Glockenspiel and I'm thinking, they got that sound out of an organ?
0: Like, no.
1: And then the answer was no.
0: They have an actual Glockenspiel. So, we heard Broadway One Step to kick it off, and then we heard Soldiers in the Park, and then Stop It was the last one. So, three songs from the Grand Gavioli Band Organ. And we'll just keep going here, I guess. We've got some more for you. Okay?
1: Let's do it.

0: All right, there. A little bit of Quincy Jones with the vocals of Patty Austin doing her, let's see, make it better with a little bit of razzmatazz. How's that?
1: That is very hard to sing.
0: We started it all off way back there with the Mariachi Brass doing Chiquita Banana. We heard Torino Brass doing All My Lovin', a Beatles cover.
1: That was great. Terrible, but great.
0: Yes. Yeah, there's something about those Mariachi Tijuana brass things that they did in the 60s.
1: They did lots of great pop songs.
0: Oh,
1: I had
0: boy.
1: No idea how many covers that you could get.
0: Lots of them, yeah. We heard Herb Alpert from doing Rise, which we heard in a movie the other night.
1: Called Ghost.
0: It
1: was.
0: Pictures of Ghosts. Pictures of Ghosts.
1: Yeah. Interesting documentary, but yeah, that song was all over the 1960s and 70s.
0: Yeah.
1: You heard it so much.
0: Kind of
1: it's
0: epic.
1: Ridiculous.
0: We heard Q-Tip there with D'Angelo doing Believe, a radio edit of that. Then we got into some disco-y things. We heard Peaches and Herb, a Shake Your Groove thing, Shake Your Groove thing.
1: That was great. I didn't realize they did that.
0: Dun, dun, dun, dun, dun. Yeah, I didn't notice them either, but it was. Patrick Hernandez, Born to Be Alive.
1: Like, what else are you born to do?
0: Well, you might be born to
1: be alive.
0: Yeah.
1: Setting a very low bar. But
0: yes.
1: Anyway.
0: Patrick Hernandez with his low bar disco tune. But it's great. I like that song. And Denise Williams, Let's Hear It for the Boy. And as we said, Quincy.

0: Jones started with Razzmatazz.
1: Yes, one of my favorite albums.
0: So that got everybody up and dancing, hopefully. A little exercise.
1: I danced in my chair, if that counts.
0: Yeah, that does.
1: I did. I swayed back and forth, bounced up and down.
0: So what do you think? Are we going to have more smoky skies?
1: Yes, we are. I mean, unless the forest fires are out.
0: I haven't checked recently. I've been kind of enjoying the fact that it rained.
1: Yes. That was great. We really needed that.
0: Boy, everybody needs that rain. And what else can we say as we kill a little bit of time?
1: Oh, I was going to say that I haven't really discussed this with Chris, but I'm taking a couple weeks off just because it's the middle of the summer, and I very often do that in the middle of the summer. So, in general, my plan is to not do a show next week or the week after.
2: Really?
1: Yes, that is my plan. And maybe even one more, but I don't think so, because I have the summer planned out pretty carefully, and I think I think we'll be back after that, or at least I will be back. And you may be doing shows on your own, or you may be not doing a show. You might take a... I'm trying to think what you call a break that's for salutary purposes.
0: A break for salutary purposes.
1: To make you, for health.
0: Restorative.
1: Yes, a restorative, rejuvenating what? Vacation implies that you're going somewhere,
0: your
1: and water, that we will not be doing.
0: Your water cure.
1: Yeah, that kind of thing. Kind of that.
0: Your
1: but we don't have
0: retreat.
1: A retreat.
0: You're having a retreat
1: anymore.
0: Correct?
1: Oh, was it retreat's kind of good.
0: Is that a good word?
1: Yeah, except that now they use that for like management training sessions off-site, you know, which has the wrong connotation for what I have in mind.
0: All the good words are taken.
1: Plus, I still have to work, right?
0: So. Yeah, we probably do. Well, we've made it up to, we filled the time up till 8 o'clock.
1: Yeah, so I did good, huh?
0: We can officially tell you that you are listening to Bubble Wrap on WVEWLP Brattleboro 107.7 FM, your community radio station. And the views and opinions expressed on the show, because tonight we're filling more time with some of our views and opinions, are those of me and Lise and not the station. You can also find out anything you want about said station at WVEW.org.
1: Yeah.
0: So let's take a break from the disco a little bit, and we'll play a couple other things, and then maybe we'll get back to dancing a little bit later. But we'll give you a slight break so you can like get a cool drink and stretch and find your dancing shoes for later on. And this is the Charlie Parker Quintet with Scrapple from the Apple. Ha! A computer song.
1: I get it.